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1: Britain had been getting lumber from the Baltic region, but Parliament wanted to protect national security. And that meant finding wood from within the British Empire, says Bowdoin College historian Strother Roberts.
2: Their major concern was, okay, if we go to war with Russia, it becomes difficult to get timbers to build the Navy at the moment when we really need to build up the Navy.
1: At first, enforcement was lax.
2: They didn't have the boots on the ground to even begin enforcing it.
1: That changed in the 1760s when the king appointed surveyors to mark trees with three strokes of an axe, a pointed symbol called the king's broad arrow. And that's when New Englanders ratcheted things up a notch, Rucco says.
3: When you get into the question of property rights, you really get right into the core of what people get concerned about, especially in the Anglo-American tradition. So this is the government from very far away putting restrictions on what you can do with your property.
1: Surveyors faced insults and threats from locals. In Massachusetts, the conflict escalated to violence in Northampton. That's where two surveyors, Elijah Lyman and Eleazar Burt, marked 363 trees with the king's broad arrow. Colonists quickly cut, milled, or burned those marked trees. Again, here's Strother Roberts.
2: Only 37 are left standing and possibly could go to the Royal Navy.
1: In 1765, Burt and Lyman stumbled on one group of loggers hauling a massive pine to the river.
2: And they confront the men, and the men confront them, and we know there's some swearing. And basically, Lyman and Burt retreat.
1: But that night, a mob attacked the king's men at home. They didn't try to enforce the Pine Acts again. 10 years later, the Revolutionary War begins and the Continental Congress cuts off all mass shipments to Great Britain. And during the Battle of Bunker Hill, the New England flag waved, with a green pine emblazoned in the top left corner. For the world, I'm Hannah Loss.
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8: Omer Bartov was born on an Israeli kibbutz, served in the Israel Defense Force, grew up committed to Zionist ideals, and is a Holocaust scholar. But Bartov says he cannot support Zionism under Benjamin Netanyahu.
9: Which is an insupportable ideology of extremism, of militarism, of racism, and eventually of genocide.
8: That's on the next On Point.
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4: This is The World. I'm Carolyn Beeler. In South Africa, it is called the stranding season, when baby loggerhead and leatherback turtles breed on the country's east coast from February to July, and then take off on a long paddle to the west around Cape Town to the Atlantic Ocean. The odds are terrible. It's estimated that only around 1 in 1,000 sea turtles will survive and make it to adulthood. Worldwide, there are only 7 species of sea turtles. 5 can be found in South Africa, and they are all endangered. The aquarium in Cape Town is actively trying to change their fate. From Cape Town, Alna Schutz dives in.
11: It's feeding time at the Two Oceans Aquarium, and the floor is packed with school kids trying to contain their excitement.
12: And has anyone seen our sea turtles? How many have you seen?
11: It's fun to look at the two big adult turtles that are temporarily

Up next on the show, a musician goes to a protest and becomes the voice of a movement. We'll hear from Tunisian singer Emel Matlouti 15 years after the Arab Spring that catapulted her to fame.

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2: You're listening to NPR News, and here's a look at the forecast for the Twin Cities. Clear skies tonight, temperatures dropping to about 50. Tomorrow, mostly sunny and pretty warm. Highs climbing up into the upper 70s. Could see some light rain tomorrow afternoon and tomorrow evening. It's going to be windy again tomorrow, too. Winds out of the south, 10 to 20 miles per hour, gusting up to 35 miles per hour. High temps on Friday in the mid-80s with sunny skies.
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4: From WHYY in Philadelphia, this is Fresh Air. I'm Tanya Mosley. Today, filmmaker, rapper, and organizer Boots Riley. His new film is called I Love Boosters, and it stars Kiki Palmer as the leader of a crew of women shoplifters in the Bay Area who steal from luxury stores and sell the goods cheap to people who can't afford retail. 20 years before this film, Riley wrote a song by the same name with his hip-hop group The Coup. The song is a love letter to shoplifters, or boosters as they're called, which he says he knows a thing or two about.
5: Well, I have been a broke rapper for a long time, having to stay fly. You know, just a job requirement.
4: We talk about why his music, shows, and films, including the 2018 movie Sorry to Bother You, continue to explore the contradictions that capitalism produces. And book critic Maureen Corrigan reviews two new novels by Paymi Aguda and Elizabeth Strout. First News.
6: Live from NPR News in Washington, I'm Ryland Barton. President Trump rejected Iran's latest proposal to end the war earlier this week. He called it unacceptable and said the ceasefire was on life support. But the White House and Tehran did not disclose details of what was in the proposal. NPR's Aya Batraoui has more on what Iran was asking for.
7: So there are new demands that didn't exist before this war, and those include, for example, an end to Israel's war on the Iran-backed Hezbollah in Lebanon, where Israel controls a huge part of the south of Lebanon, and where people are being killed daily in Lebanon. And also, some of these demands now include war reparations, a total lifting of a U.S. naval blockade out at sea that's keeping Iran from freely being able to export its oil.
6: NPR's Aya Batraoui reporting. Southern legislatures are continuing their redistricting efforts. President Trump is urging Republican-led states to draw new congressional districts to boost the party's chances of keeping control of Congress this year. Brooke Thorington of member station WRKF reports that Louisiana lawmakers are moving forward with a new map after a meeting that ended shortly before dawn today.
8: After heated debate and opposition from members of the public, a state Senate committee advanced a redistricting plan that could help Republicans flip a House seat now represented by a Democrat. Under the plan, the state would have five Republican-leaning districts and one Democratic one. Democratic State Senator Royce DuPlessis opposed it.
9: Hundreds of people showed up to support the diversity and true democracy of this state, and they were ignored.
8: The bill's author said he wanted to give Republicans an advantage in the midterms. Governor Jeff Landry suspended House primaries after the Supreme Court weakened the Voting Rights Act. The plan goes before the full Senate on Thursday and the House next. For NPR News, I'm Brooke Thorington in Baton Rouge, Louisiana.
6: Public attitudes about psychedelics are shifting. More Americans say they support medical use of the substances. As NPR's Will Stone reports, the new findings also point to ongoing concerns about among likely voters about its safety.
10: It's clear the outpouring of interest in psychedelics has increased visibility. Most voters had heard about psychedelics in the news, on social media, or from conversations with friends. Close to two-thirds want to make it easier for scientists to study the substances, and nearly half said therapeutic use should be legal. But under a third of respondents said they would like to see criminal penalties removed, and about one in four still has very negative views of people who use psychedelics. Across the survey, conservative voters were less receptive to reforms. The University of California, Berkeley survey was conducted last year before President Trump's executive order aimed at expanding research and access to the drugs for medical purposes. Will Stone, NPR News.
6: The price of food eaten at home rose 2.9% last month compared to a year earlier. High gas prices, tariffs, and extreme weather were to blame. That's the highest year-over-year inflation for the category since August 2023. This is NPR News.
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2: For NPR News in the Twin Cities, I'm Elena C. Minnesota lawmakers approved a bipartisan deal today that dedicates $165 million to housing programs. Kate Kelly has more.
12: The deal has Democrats and Republicans excited.
13: I am thrilled with this bill.
12: That's Republican Nolan West.
13: It is, you don't often see a bill where, I have no notes.
12: It provides money for emergency housing, building new homes, and a tenant legal support hotline. DFL Senator Lindsey Port highlighted the money dedicated to preventing homelessness.
14: Not only is this the right thing to do, it is more cost-effective to prevent homelessness from happening than to fund interventions to get folks back into stable housing after they've lost it.
12: Governor Tim Walz is expected to sign the bill into law. I'm Kate Kelly at the Capitol.
2: A Minneapolis City Council committee today approved a legislative directive to study the police department's collaboration with the federal government on the Homeland Security Task Force. Councilmember Jason Chavez says he brought forth the motion because the partnership has raised concerns in the community. He says the agreement allows the FBI to pay overtime costs for officers involved in the detection, investigation, and prosecution of crimes against the country.
15: This directive is inquiring into this task force and any other agreement with federal law enforcement agencies that were not brought before the council.
2: Chavez also says he wants to know which rules officers should follow when they're deputized by the federal government. Two people died in separate boating incidents in Minnesota yesterday. One was a boat crash just after 6 p.m. on the west side of Lake Vermilion. The St. Louis County Sheriff's Office says a boat crash sent several people into the water. A 53-year-old man from Eveleth died at the scene, and three other people were taken to hospitals. Authorities have not released further details on what happened. Earlier in the day in Crow Wing County, a 19-year-old man from Morris died after a paddle boat capsized on Little Emily Lake. Two women aboard the paddle boat made it to shore. One was treated for exposure from the cold water. It'll feel like June a few weeks early across the state by the end of the week, with a shot of warm, humid air arriving for much of Minnesota. NPR meteorologist Sven Sundgaard says scattered showers and storms are possible amid mild and windy conditions tomorrow before the warmer air arrives.
16: Very warm on Friday. We're talking mid-80s for highs and probably near 80 Saturday and Sunday, too. With increasing dew points, it's going to get muggy by Sunday, and that's going to play into this active pattern that we're looking at here.
2: Storms are possible across the region Sunday and Monday, and some of those storms could be severe. There's also the potential for much-needed significant rainfall after a couple of largely dry weeks in Minnesota. 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
4: This is Fresh Air. I'm Tanya Mosley. My guest today is filmmaker, rapper, and community organizer Boots Riley. His work for the last few decades has circled the same argument: that capitalism produces the contradictions we live with, and that art can make them visible. He made that argument as the frontman of the Oakland-based hip-hop group The Coup, and in his screen work with his 2018 film Sorry to Bother You,
17: a surreal satire about a black telemarketer who finds success after he learns to use his white voice. And he's making the argument again in his latest film, I Love Boosters, which was first a love song he wrote 20 years ago about shoplifters, or boosters as they're called.

0: Just before 9 o'clock, On Point, coming up next right here on NPR News. 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
4: Omer Bartov is a scholar of the Holocaust. He was born on an Israeli kibbutz, served in the Israel Defense Force, and grew up committed to Zionist ideals as he understood them then. But Bartov says that Zionism is gone, and what has taken its place is unrecognizable to him.
5: It has become completely insupportable. It is a violent, racist, Jewish supremacist ideology, and it harms everyone. It's at the core of the violence that we're seeing throughout the Middle East. It's also very bad for Jews around the world. Israel is contributing, actively contributing, to the rise of anti-Semitism around the world. Claiming that that criticism of Israeli policies is anti-Semitic is the best way to stoke actual anti-Semitism.
4: I'm Meghna Chakrabarty. Omer Bartov asks, Israel, what went wrong? Today on Point. Stay with us.
6: Live from NPR News in Washington, I'm Ryland Barton. President Trump's trade war with China has shown the world's two biggest economies can hurt each other. U.S. firms are looking for suppliers outside of China, and China has cut back on purchases of U.S. soybeans and deprived U.S. manufacturers of crucial minerals and metals. On the eve of Trump's state visit to Beijing this week, Secretary of State Marco Rubio told Fox News that the U.S. wants to reshape its trading relationship with China.
7: On trade, look, the United States is very clear. We have to be able to make our own stuff. We cannot depend on China or any country for that matter for 100% of anything that we need. You know, when you depend on any other country for 100% of what you need, you're very vulnerable. Likewise, you know, China wants the world to be dependent on them for 100%, because it gives them strength and leverage. So that's a perfect example of an area in which our interests are not aligned.
6: Trump will meet with Chinese President Xi Jinping momentarily. The Trump administration is withholding $1.3 billion in Medicaid payments to California and is threatening to suspend more unless states show they're prosecuting Medicaid fraud. NPR's Jacqueline Diaz has more.
8: Vice President J.D. Vance announced these actions as part of his role as the administration's fraud czar. He said the White House is targeting California because it isn't taking fraud seriously. The administration is sending letters to all 50 states. It's threatening to freeze funding to the state's Medicaid programs unless they aggressively go after Medicaid fraud. And if they don't, Vance said, the administration will look to make other cuts.
9: And if we continue to find problems, we can turn off other resources within their state Medicaid programs as well.
8: As part of this crackdown, the administration is also imposing a six-month freeze on some new Medicare enrollments by hospice and home care providers.

0: providers. Jacqueline Diaz, NPR News.
1: Debate continues on Capitol Hill about the origins of the COVID virus. The Senate Homeland Security and Governmental Affairs Committee heard testimony today suggesting the virus originally came from a lab in China. NPR's Katie Riddle reports.
2: For years, Republican leaders have been suggesting that the COVID-19 virus leaked from a Chinese laboratory and that public health officials at the time worked to cover this fact up. Today, a man named James Erdman III, who works for the CIA, reinforced this narrative.
3: Intelligence community leaders and senior analysts downplayed the possibility that the COVID pandemic originated as a result of a lab incident.
2: There's limited evidence on the origins of the virus. Many scientists say the most likely scenario is that it came from animals in the wild. Katie Riddle, NPR News.
1: The Senate has confirmed Kevin Warsh as chairman of the Federal Reserve. The vote brings new leadership to the world's most powerful central bank at a fraught moment for the global economy. The Fed is trying to confront stubborn inflation and deep divisions over interest rates. The S&P 500 rose more than 0.5% today. This is NPR News from Washington.
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5: For NPR News in the Twin Cities, I'm Elena C. Legislative leaders have struck a deal tonight that should help bring some key issues to the finish line this session. Peter Cox reports.
6: The deal that was jointly announced by key lawmakers and Governor Tim Walz includes investment to help out the HCMC hospital in Minneapolis. Also included, property tax aid for homeowners and technology modernization dollars, something counties have been lobbying for. The deal also calls for additional spending on education, debt service for infrastructure, and additional fraud investigators. Some cuts will also be made to vehicle registration fees, sometimes called tab fees. The signed agreement still needs to be sketched in before votes happen. Wall stressed that the deal is fiscally responsible and leaves money aside to weather future budget uncertainty. I'm Peter Cox.
5: The chairman and CEO of Minnesota-based food and agricultural giant Cargill is among the business executives joining President Donald Trump on his trip to China this week. Trump has arrived in China and is preparing for his meetings. Brian Sykes has served as CEO of Cargill since 2023 and has been with the company for 35 years. Cargill has operated in China for decades and has more than 5,000 employees there. He joins more than a dozen other prominent business leaders in the U.S. delegation, including Elon Musk and Apple's Tim Cook. A new nationwide report finds Minnesota K-12 students are outperforming their peers in other states in math and reading recovery. Elizabeth Shockman reports.
7: Minnesota ranks 17th out of 38 states in math recovery and comes in 8th in reading recovery out of 35 states. That's according to a new report from the Educational Opportunity Project at Stanford University and the Center for Education Policy Research at Harvard University. Minnesota scores show students have improved their academic skills since the pandemic, but are still struggling to surpass pre-pandemic achievement. Chronic absenteeism is also worse than before the pandemic. I'm Elizabeth Shockman.
5: Travel bans, visa restrictions, and fears of being arrested or detained are presenting challenges for students from other countries who want to come to the United States to study. A report published this week by the National International Educators Association indicates that international student enrollment at U.S. colleges and universities this spring semester is down nearly 20% from last spring. Many Minnesota schools are seeing similar declines in enrollment. The report also found that the number of new U.S. visas issued to international students is down 36% this year. For the first time in the history of the PWHL, a team other than Minnesota will claim the championship this season. The Frost were knocked out of the playoffs last night with a 2-1 loss to Montreal in a decisive Game 5 of the Walter Cup semifinals. Marie-Philippe Poulin scored the game winner for Montreal in the third period. Minnesota's Kendall Coyne Schofield reflected after the game on the loss and also on the team's success over the past three seasons.
8: It's hard to win a Walter Cup. It's hard to win a five-game series. And I think, you know, we've been on both sides of it now. And, you know, for those that that haven't. They've experienced the other side of it today. So, it's hard to win, and that's why you play the game.
5: Montreal advances to the best of five Walter Cup final against Ottawa starting tomorrow. This is NPR News.
9: This is On Point. I'm Meghna Chakrabarty. Omer Bartov is a highly respected historian of the Holocaust. His many books include The Eastern Front, 1941 to 1945, German Troops and the Barbarization of Warfare. There's also Hitler's Army, Soldiers, Nazis, and War in the Third Reich. Murder in Our Midst, The Holocaust, Industrial Killing and Representation. And Mirrors of Destruction, War, Genocide, and Modern Identity. He is the Dean's Professor of Holocaust and Genocide Studies at Brown University. Bartov was born on an Israeli kibbutz. He grew up in Tel Aviv, served in the Israeli Defense Forces. He says his father was a staunch Zionist, and Bartov's own early life was deeply informed by Zionism as practiced at the time. But now, Bartov says Zionism has mutated into a form unrecognizable to him. He says Zionism of his youth is now an extremist regime that sanctions mass murder in Gaza, rising authoritarianism in Israel, and is creating a world that is less safe for Jews. His new book,
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9: He joins us. Professor Bartov, welcome to On Point.
11: Thanks so much for having me.
9: I'm wondering if we could start with your earliest days. Born on a kibbutz, as I said, but your boyhood was mostly spent in Tel Aviv, yes?
11: Yeah, correct.
9: So what was that like, and how did the Zionism of the time sort of flow through your daily existence as a child?
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11: Born in Israel after the establishment of the state, and we thought of ourselves as just part of that place, and we had a kind of vague Israeli identity. 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Zionism was not really a term that was used very much, and the kind of environment that we grew up in.
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11: They were called abandoned property, rechush natush in Hebrew. And we knew that Arabs had lived there once, but there were vague statements that they fled during the war. And over time, these remnants of villages, of mosques, of cemeteries, gradually got covered over by parks or by new tenements for the large numbers of Jews that were arriving there.
9: But you also write in the book that the very fact of the existence of Israel there was due to, well, several things, but the realization of a Zionist dream, right, for a safe homeland for the Jewish people. And you also write that at that time, every family that you knew who had family members that had stayed in Europe, you know, had been horribly touched by the Holocaust. Those were still very real and present.
11: Yes, you know, when I think about it, I think that my generation, which was born after everything happened. It was born after the Holocaust. It was born after the war of 1948. It was born after the Nakba, which was the mass expulsion of the Palestinians. We were born after all of that. Then my generation was raised on two denials. One denial was the denial of where we came from, or our parents and grandparents came from, the diaspora. We were not supposed to look back.

0: the diaspora. We looked only forward. We were the future of the Jewish people. We were the future of the state. And the second denial was of the Nakba, of the expulsion. But of course, we were surrounded. The people were around us. Many of them walked around. If you went to the beach, you'd either see people with their sleeves all the way down, although it was very hot, or you'd see numbers tattooed on their forearms. Most of my friends did not have four sets of grandparents. Mm-hmm. I was lucky because my grandparents came to Palestine before the war, but most people didn't have all of their grandparents, and all families knew that those who stayed behind never came out, never returned. So there was this knowledge. It wasn't spoken about a lot until the Eichmann trial, which is early 60s.
1: Right. It's interesting because Eichmann shows up a couple of times in your book, and we'll talk about that a little bit in terms of the lessons from the trial. But you write early in the book about how you might define Zionism of the time, or the type of Zionism that your father believed in. And you define it as an appeal to humanitarianism, tolerance, the rule of law, and the protection of minorities, while also being a belief in the self-emancipation of the Jewish people. I mean, is that how your father would have seen what Zionism meant to him?
0: Yes, definitely. And, you know, Zionism begins before he was born. Mm-hmm. Zionism begins in the late 19th century. But at the time, about 80% of world Jewry live in East Central Europe. And they live in areas where there's a rise of ethno-nationalism, which is defining a state according, or a nation according to its ethnicity, and then identifying its territory and saying that territory belongs to that ethnicity and there should be a state there. And Zionism means that is a response to the idea that Jews are not really welcome suddenly. There is the invention of the Jewish question, what to do with the Jews. And many of the Jews who live in those areas decide to leave and they go to North America. Of course, the gates of immigration to North America closed down after World War I in the early 1920s. Or they go to Europe, or they try to assimilate, or they become socialists and communists and join the revolution. Yeah. But some of them, and increasing numbers of them, become Zionists, and they basically emulate the same idea that, well, the Jews are also a nation. They're an ethnic group that should have a state of its own, but they can't create that state where they live because they're not wanted there. Mm-hmm. So they go to what they perceive as their ancestral homeland.
1: Yeah. Well, the not wanted there part is very important, and you actually write quite extensively in the book because you write about Zionism also as being a direct response to the, you know, terrible anti-Semitism that went on for generations and generations and rose precipitously, as you say, ironically, because of the Enlightenment and later Industrial Revolution and modernity, where Jewish people actually became much more part of mainstream European culture. That's actually for a separate conversation. There's so much in this book that we could talk about, but I wanted to raise that because there are a lot of ironies that you point out regarding Zionism and the creation of the State of Israel. But I wanted to ask you then that as you grew and you became a young man, you served in the IDF, and you write about how that service sort of also opened your eyes to other aspects of what you see as the reality of the Israeli state. Do you have an example?
0: Yes. So first of all, I would say that even before my army service, just as a young teenager, when I was 17 or so, the occupation that began in 1967 was then very young. We are talking about 1970, 1971. Mm-hmm. And I belonged to a small group that used to protest against the occupation. We didn't really know much about it, but we would carry little posters that said, "Occupation corrupts." We picked up that slogan someplace. Of course, we had no idea how long it would last and how deeply it would corrupt Israeli society. And then, yes, then I went to the army. I was very young. I served in the West Bank. I served for a year in Gaza and northern Sinai. And as a young soldier, I started feeling that we were in a place where we were not wanted, and I wasn't sure why we were there. Gaza then had about 350,000 people. My battalion command was there. I would go there quite often. They were living in derelict homes. We were bossing it over them. And everything was a bit strange.
1: You weren't sure why you were there? I mean, wasn't it clear from you know, Israeli leadership or even just the fact of the existence of the Israeli state that you were there in order to protect that very state?
0: Well, no, because we were very young. I was sort of generally against the occupation, but I can't say that I was able to articulate that very well. But I remember this moment when I was patrolling an Egyptian town, Al-Arish, which is in northern Sinai, which was then still occupied by Israel. And I was a platoon commander. I was at the head of like 30 men.

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1: A sort of bargaining chip for peace with Arab countries. It was still an open question whether that would happen. And so you could kind of explain it to yourself. But the actual sense of being an occupying soldier, that we did not belong to that culture, to that space, that we were outsiders, was quite distinct, even though I wouldn't pretend to be able to, at the time, that I was able to articulate it very clearly to myself.
2: Mm. So the Zionism that rose in the early 20th century, then leading to the establishment of the State of Israel. We just have a few seconds before our first break, Professor, but how far away from that Zionism would you describe, current Zionism as it is believed in or espoused in Israel?
1: It's world apart. It really is world apart. And that's why I dedicate my book to my late father, and I call him the last Zionist, because the Zionism he believed in had humane aspects to it. It sought social justice. It sought political justice. And the Zionism we see now is something very different. It's religious, it's messianic, and it's extremely violent.
2: Omer Bartov is with us. His new book is Israel, What Went Wrong? We'll be back. This is On Point.
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2: Omer Bartov is with us today. This is On Point. I'm Meghna Chakrabarty, and Professor Bartov is a professor of Holocaust and Genocide Studies at Brown University. He has a new book out. It's called Israel, What Went Wrong? Professor, in the book, you write clearly, just quoting you here, you say, quote, "I am not anti-Zionist. I grew up in a Zionist home. I am not opposed to the existence of the State of Israel. But Zionism is an ideology that didn't just run its course. It became something I don't recognize. It became the ideology of the state." So describe to me more in detail what that ideology is now.
1: Yeah, let me first say, when I say I'm not an anti-Zionist, there's meaning to that. Zionism began as an assertion that Jews have a right of self-determination. And I'm not opposed to that. I only think that one has to be consistent. If you believe that the Jews have a right of self-determination, then you believe in the idea of self-determination. It's not only for Jews, it's for everyone. The Jews picked it up from other nations around them that began this process. Now, nationalism has many negative sides to it. I don't particularly like nationalism, but we live in a world of nations and we don't want to be stateless. It's not a good state to be in. So I don't say I'm an anti-Zionist because I believe the Jews have that right and I believe the Palestinians have that right. What I don't think is that you have the right to self-determine through oppression of others. It does not give you that right. So what, from that point of view, Zionism was an idea of somehow trying to find a place a shelter, a safe haven for Jews who were increasingly persecuted in Europe, where they

0: lived. And in many ways, it provided that, especially in the 1920s and 30s, when hundreds of thousands of Jews found place in Palestine, and those who remained behind, such as most of my family on both my father's and my mother's side, were murdered. But as Jews were coming into Palestine, they also started acting as all settler colonial movements do. They started encroaching on the land of the people who were already living there. Those were Palestinians, and they had been living there for many generations. And so that created a conflict between Jews who were coming, believing they were coming to the ancient homeland, and the people who were living there. That meant that Zionism had these two faces.
1: Right.
0: It had a face of rescue, and it had a face of the beginning of encroachment, of violence, of friction between the two groups. And in 1948, there was a moment when the state had to decide. Zionism had accomplished its goal.
1: Right.
0: It had created the Jewish majority state. 80% of the people who were in what became the state of Israel were Jews, 20% were Palestinian. There were only 20% because the rest were ethnically cleansed. And the state had to decide what kind of state will it be. Will it be a state that would be just toward all its citizens? Would it be a state that would be able to somehow reconcile also with those it had expelled and those it was now ruling over who were not Jewish? That is, could it be a Jewish and democratic state? And it never made that decision. It promised to have a constitution that would reflect all these principles. It never issued that constitution.
1: We will talk about that later because it's a part of this history that I didn't fully realize until I had read about it in your book. So hold that thought for a moment. But this is why there's a sentence that you write, which I think is so simple but profound at the same time, because all of this is happening, again, I don't need to tell you this, with the backdrop of the Holocaust. And so you say in the book that the Holocaust and the Nakba are intimately intertwined, that you can't actually consider one without the other. And why is that?
0: I'm not interested in comparing the Holocaust and the Nakba. These are two very different events, but they are inextricably linked. And they are linked historically because the Holocaust ends in 1945, the Nakba happens in 1948, only 3 years later. They're linked personally because so many of the people who fight in the war of 1948, so many of the Jews who are in Palestine during what Israel calls the War of Independence and what Palestinians remember as the Nakba, are people who came from Europe, are people who either were survivors or whose families survived or did not survive or were murdered. And they're linked together because both these events become the building blocks of a national identity for both groups. And because the groups are completely intermixed, because Jews and Palestinians, whether they like it or not, willy-nilly are living right next to each other, their constituent moment is the moment of their catastrophe.
1: Yeah.
0: For the Jews, it's the Holocaust. For the Palestinians, it's the Nakba.
1: Right. So this is where these two lines of thinking come together, I see, in your book about how upon the establishment of the State of Israel, Zionism becomes a philosophy of the state, which is different than a philosophy of self-liberation. And then, again, the time period, it is what it is, but it's also critical because the living memory of the Holocaust is there. And so, as you write, it provides right there and then, 1948, this justification, or let's say, not justification, but a mental belief, which I think is entirely understandable, that the Jewish state, that Israel had to do what it had to do, causing the Nakba, for Jewish survival, right? I mean, do you see what I'm saying? That it may be unpleasant, to say the least, but putting myself, I'm not Jewish, but putting myself in the shoes of the Jews at that time, I can't see how that doesn't make intrinsic sense.
0: Yes, look, I mean, first of all, after the Holocaust, There's a sense among Zionists, of course, mm-hmm. but also increasingly in what is then the international community, that a Jewish state should be established. That there's a kind of logic that had there been a Jewish state, more Jews would have been saved. And there was no state to represent them, to protect them, to provide them shelter during the Holocaust. And so the notion that the state was the answer to the Holocaust is quite widespread. But the creation of the state is based on the notion that the Jews should be a majority in their state. That was the problem. That was the origin of the Jewish question was that Jews were a minority. So they have to be a majority. And so Zionism wants to create the Jewish majority state. The problem is that the masses of Jews that were supposed to come from Eastern Europe and to make Israel into a Jewish majority state have been murdered.
1: Yeah.
0: They don't exist anymore. And in Palestine, in 1947, when the UN provides on the 29th of November, 1947, the partition resolution and suggests to create two states, a Jewish state and an Arab state, at the time in Palestine, mandatory Palestine, still ruled by the British, two-thirds of the population are Palestinian Arabs and only a third are Jews.
1: Right.
0: So how do you create a Jewish majority state when you have not the masses who would come from overseas, from the diaspora? They've been murdered. And so the process that creates that is very violent. During the war of 1948, while Israeli militias are fighting Palestinian militias, and then the new Israeli army is fighting Arab armies, 750,000 Palestinians are kicked out, are expelled, are driven out very violently, often in cases of massacre. And then there is this moment, there's a sort of zero hour. Now the state has been established, and the state says, we will provide equality to all Israeli citizens. No matter their religion, their race, their ethnicity, everyone will be equal. That's what it says in its proclamation of the state. It also says we will issue a constitution that will reflect the principles of that declaration. And that's never done. Yeah. It never happens. And immediately as the state is established, it imposes military rule over those remaining Palestinians, then about 150,000, now 2 million, who remain in the state, who are Israeli citizens, are subjected to military rule for the next 20 years.
1: Mm-hmm.
0: And the Palestinians who have been expelled are never allowed to come back in any form at all.
1: Yeah. So I want to take a step back here and return to the sort of mental and philosophical change in Zionism. Because another thread in your book is that you characterize modern Zionism as a way of thinking in which the preservation of the Israeli state is so paramount it should come at any cost to others. We will get to the trauma of October 7th in a few minutes. But I actually just want to have you tell us a quick story in terms of how that plays out in the lives of, you know, the young men and women who are serving in the IDF right now. Because you tell a story about how just a couple of years ago, you were scheduled to give a talk in June 2024 at Right. Ben-Gurion University. And actually, the talk was about whether U.S. campus protests were anti-Semitic, but you were met with protests there as well. And ultimately, you and your fellow panelists...
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0: I was coming there. There were these young men and women. I thought that they would come to my lecture, but it turned out they were not coming to my lecture. They were standing outside with a bullhorn and banging on the walls. And eventually we invited them in. what they were shouting much of the time was, we are not murderers. And they believed that I had already stated that what Israel was carrying out

0: in Gaza with genocide. I actually hadn't said that yet, but they already foresaw that I would. And so the most important thing that they were saying, we're not murderers, which to me itself was a very sort of telling kind of statement.
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0: To me, many of them to be suffering from PTSD. They had seen a lot of violence and it obviously perpetrated a lot of violence. But they were trying to show me two things, I think. One is that they were humane, that they were good human beings. They were showing me photographs on their phones that they took of children, children in Gaza, that they had been giving food to. They said there's no hunger there. They showed me that they were giving them their own army rations. They showed me a picture of a girl who'd been wounded. And they said, look, we gave her all our medical supplies. They didn't talk about how she was wounded, of course. So they wanted to show that they were humane. At the same time, they wanted to explain to me that they had no choice but to obliterate Gaza. And that this was a matter of survival. That no one there was uninvolved. That everyone there was somehow connected to Hamas, that everyone there ultimately wanted to destroy Israel. And so that the only choice they had was to wipe the whole thing out. And that kind of balance between the two was disturbing, of course. To me, as you said earlier, you know, I'd studied the German army in World War II and the mentality of German soldiers at the time who were perpetrating massive crimes in the Soviet Union. About 26 million Soviet citizens died. It's usually not mentioned in American discourse about World War II. And they were killed mostly by German soldiers. Mm-hmm. I started thinking about the similarity there, mental similarity, that people both see themselves as victims, right? We were victimized by them. It was Hamas that attacked us and murdered our people. We are under the shadow of the Holocaust. That is what Hamas did, was the largest killing of Jews, it was said in Israel, since the Holocaust. So we have to retaliate because this is like a potential Holocaust. And at the same time, so we don't have a choice, right? And at the same time, we are so much more humane than they are. We would never do to them what they did to us. And so what we are doing to them is justified.
2: And this is, and you say in your book that that closely mirrors the kind of mental preparation in Germany that took place such that German soldiers could commit Nazi atrocities.
0: They could commit them and they would attribute them to the enemy.
2: That they had no choice because of the actions of the quote-unquote enemy?
0: Yes, because they were, first of all, this in German history, this goes back to the so-called stab in the back in 1918. Why did the German army collapse in World War I? Because it was stabbed in the back by the socialists and the Jews. Yeah. And so in World War II, we don't want to be stabbed in the back again. Uh-huh. So we were the victims.
2: Right.
0: We were those who were victimized. And now we have to make sure that we're not victimized again. And because we carry out what we know are atrocities, we know what they will do to us if we don't finally finish them all off.
2: But Professor, you know that there are many people hearing this right now who immediately would say, it is unconscionable for Omer Bartov, Holocaust historian though he may be, to even begin to draw connections between the actions of the Israeli Defense Force and the German army that obliterated the Jews, in this case, you're talking about the Soviets as well, in the Second World War, that it is unconscionable that you would even dare to make that connection.
0: Yeah, so what is so extraordinary about this is that this connection is constantly being drawn in Israel. The entire discourse in Israel, and obviously most people don't listen to the Israeli media if they live in the United States, but if you do, which I do a great deal more than I'd like to, in Israel, Hamas are described as Nazis. What they try to do and the massacre of October 7th is described as a potential

0: Holocaust. The entire discourse
1: in
0: Israel...
1: It was the largest killing of Jews since the Holocaust, though.
0: Well, we don't know that for sure. Maybe. There were many pogroms, very bloody pogroms after World War II. At least 1,500 Jews were killed in Poland after World War II. So that's not, you know, one can quibble with that, but that's not the main issue. The main issue is the term the Holocaust. When you say this is the largest killing of Jews since the Holocaust, it's an invocation of the Holocaust and the Nazis. And that's precisely the kind of discourse that you hear in Israel all the time now. Hamas are the Nazis. There are no uninvolved people there. And therefore, we have license to obliterate them all.
1: Omer Bartov is with us. His new book is Israel, What Went Wrong? We'll be back. This is On Point.

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3: You're back with On Point. I'm Meghna Chakrabarty. Professor Omer Bartov is with us today. His new book is Israel, What Went Wrong? You actually do draw several comparisons multiple times in the book between your scholarship on Nazi Germany and the German army and things that Israeli leadership has been saying since October 7th. And there's one that really stood out to me because you say that in 1941, there was a German army propaganda leaflet, and this was also in Hitler's campaign against the Bolsheviks at the time. And there's a quote in that leaflet that says, "We would insult the animals if we described these mostly Jewish men as beasts." And then just a little bit later in your book, you say that on October 10th, so 3 days after the attacks of October 7th, the wife of Prime Minister Benjamin Netanyahu, Sarah, went on a radio interview and said, quote, "I don't call them human animals because that would be insulting to animals." Very jarring, but words are different than actions. So what I want to understand from you now, Professor, is why is it that more recently you have chosen to call what has happened in Gaza a genocide? Because obviously that is very hotly debated.
4: Right. So, you know, Sarah Netanyahu officially does not have executive authority. She's the wife of the prime minister, although in Israel many people claim that she is the sort of spirit behind it. But officially she has no executive power. But Yoav Gallant, who is the minister of defense, was then not only had executive power, but also had a great deal of prestige. He was a general. He had served in elite units. And he, the day after October 7th, said, they will have no water. They will have no food. They will have no power. They're human animals, and they will be treated as such. Now, when the Minister of Defense says that, while Israel is recruiting hundreds of thousands of reservists, right? That's how the Israeli army operates, over 300,000 reservists who look up to this man and they hear that they're human animals and they should be treated as such. That coming from him can be seen as incitement to violence.
3: But that's not genocide.
4: No. So when you talk about genocide, if you look at the definition, the UN definition of genocide from 1948 in the Convention on the Prevention and Punishment of the Crime of Genocide, which is the only definition that matters under international law, of what is genocide? Genocide are acts carried out with the intent to destroy a particular group, an ethnic or racial, religious group, in whole or in part, as such. Mm-hmm. So in order to identify genocide, you have to do two things. You have to see that intent has been shown and that that intent is being implemented. So statements of intent were made immediately after October 7th. And there were many people who said, well, these were statements made in the heat of the moment. People were outraged by the massacre of 800 civilians.
3: Yeah.
4: So maybe they were irresponsible because a prime minister or a minister of defense should not speak that way, but we can understand it. And then the other way to determine whether genocide is happening is a pattern of operations. That's what the International Court of Justice has said, because mostly, most regimes engaged in genocide don't say they're doing that. They say something else. They say we don't have a choice. They say it's actually a war. It's not a genocide. So they have some other rhetoric. In this case, there was actually genocidal rhetoric, which is rare. If you look at the pattern of operations, and that's what I started doing by May of 2024, because you will remember in November 23, I wrote an op-ed in the New York Times, and I warned, I said, look, there is evidence that there are war crimes and potentially crimes against humanity. About 10,000 people had already been killed in the first 4 weeks of Israel's campaign in Gaza. By 2024, by June, May of 2024, you could see a pattern of operations, which was deliberate destruction of the Gaza Strip,
3: right,
4: and making it uninhabitable for its population.
3: And that's one of the aspects of the definition of genocide, right? Deliberately inflicting on a group conditions of life that are calculated to bring about its physical destruction.
4: Right.
3: So by that, so when you saw that pattern of action, that's what made you decide to call it a genocide. But of course, as far as I understand, another aspect of the formal definition of genocide is that the intent and action also have to be to destroy this particular population wherever they are, which is that's kind of what happened during, that's what happened during the Holocaust, right? It wasn't just limited to Jews in Germany. And many people who staunchly defend Israel would say, just by that one factor alone, it's impossible for this to be considered a genocide.
4: Right. So what you're saying is what many people say, which is if it doesn't look like the Holocaust, it can't be a genocide.
3: Right. Because the Holocaust is, well, you use this word, uniquely evil in its destruction of a people.
4: Yes.
3: Did it set too high a bar, is what you're saying?
4: Well, the bar is not the Holocaust. That's our point. So the Genocide Convention, obviously, when it comes in 1948, the same year that the State of Israel is established, comes in the wake of the Holocaust and many other crimes committed by the Nazi regime. As I said, millions of other people were killed who were not Jews and were murdered in genocidal actions by the Nazi regime. So in 1948, because Raphael Lemkin, this Jewish-Polish lawyer who ends up in the United States, whose whole family is killed in Poland, comes up with the term and manages to persuade the United Nations of this concept of genocide, the attempt to destroy a particular group, not necessarily many people. Well, it includes killing many people, but the intent is to destroy the group as a group. He persuades the UN to pass that resolution, and that convention is what defines genocide, not the Holocaust. The Holocaust is a genocide. It had many unique features to it, but generically, it is a genocide. And each genocide has different characteristics as long as they are, you can identify them as similar to each other by the attempt to destroy a group in whole or in part, as such. That is what Israel tried to do in Gaza.
3: Yeah. Well, so, but let me ask you, because we've had guests on this show who say, from Israel, who have told us, we don't intend to destroy all Palestinians in Gaza, but they will go so far on, I've heard on this show, is to say, but we just don't want them to live in Gaza.
4: Right. Exactly. So what Israel tried to do...
3: And so but they would say, therefore, it's not a genocide.
4: Right. What Israel tried to do in 2023, 2024 is what it did in 1948. And people spoke about it in Israel in 23, 24. That is, to ethnically cleanse them. People said in 2023, this will be the Gaza Nakba. That's the term that was used. So what Israel tried to do, because Netanyahu's previous policy of managing the occupation didn't work out because there was a huge attack by Hamas, what was the other option if you don't manage it? Ethnically cleanse them. The problem was that unlike in 1948, the Palestinians had no place to flee to. In 48, they fled to Jordan, to Lebanon, to Syria. The borders were open. In 2023, the borders were closed. Most of the border of Gaza is with Israel. Obviously, Israel didn't want the Palestinians to flee into Israel. And the border, the very narrow border with Egypt, was also closed. So what was indeed the intent originally, which was to ethnically cleanse the Palestinians, to kick them out, as happened in 48, became a genocidal operation. And that's typical of genocide. That happened in 1904 in German Southwest Africa. It happened with the Armenian genocide. In fact, that's how the Holocaust begins. The Holocaust begins with Germany wanting to be rid of its Jewish citizens. It doesn't want to kill them. It wants just them leave. And then it goes to Austria and it wants the Austrian Jews to leave. And then it goes to Czechoslovakia and wants them to leave. And eventually, as it expands, it's controlling more and more Jews, and there are fewer and fewer places to which they can go. And it comes to control millions of Jews. And then, as the Germans say in their own peculiar manner, then the most humane solution to this issue is to kill them. Right. So it begins as an idea of removal of population. That's what Israel would have liked to do. And Prime Minister Netanyahu spoke about it openly in May of 25. He said, they have no homes to come back to. We have destroyed their homes. Our only problem is to find countries that will take them in. Well, he didn't find those countries. Those people are still there. There are 2 million people there. There are at least 73,000 that were killed. That's what the IDF itself now has conceded is the figure, but the numbers are likely much, much higher than that.
3: We're running out of time rapidly, Professor, much to my my heartbreak here. But so I have several more questions to get through in the next 5 or 6 minutes. And one is, as I was reading your book, I kept imagining, in fact, reading other Israeli thinkers who disagree with your position on genocide in Gaza. And one line of thinking that kept popping to my mind is that people often say Israel is held not only to a double standard, but a higher standard, right? That somehow the Jewish Israeli people are expected to not act on the trauma of the Holocaust, or to hold back on the military's actions after the attacks of October 7th. They're supposed to find political solutions to the threat of being surrounded by hostile states that have said repeatedly they would like to see Israel wiped off the face of the map. And that is, and perhaps even you in your book are holding Israelis, Jewish Israelis, to a higher standard. And that, why? I guess that's why they're wondering.
4: So I'll say two things. First of all, the assumption that all the countries surrounding Israel want to destroy it is false, and it's just an Israeli propaganda statement. Saudi Arabia has already proposed peace with Israel 20 years ago. Egypt and Jordan have peace with Israel. The Gulf states want to have peace with Israel. There's only one problem, that Israel refuses to settle the issue of the Palestinians. And one has to remember, Israel is one state.
3: You didn't mention Iran, interestingly enough. No,
4: well, Iran is not an Arab state.
3: Okay, fair. That's fair.
4: We are talking about Arab states. It's a Muslim state. It's not an Arab state. And Iran is the enemy of all those countries, of Saudi Arabia, of the Gulf states, and so forth. So the main problem is that between the river and the sea, between the Jordan and the Mediterranean, there's really only one state. And there are 14 million people living there. 7 million are Palestinian Arabs and 7 million are Jews. Mm-hmm. And the Jews are ruling over the Palestinian Arabs. 2 million of them have limited rights as citizens, but not the same rights. And the rest, the other 5 million, have no rights at all. Yeah. That is an issue that Israel has refused to face up to. So that's one thing that we really have to make clear. But the other issue on exceptionality, what is exceptional and what people refuse to acknowledge, since 1945, there were many genocides and there are many horrible regimes around Sudan and what Russia is doing in Iran and in Ukraine and Myanmar and so forth. And what the Chinese are doing to the Uyghurs, there are many terrible regimes. Yeah. But the only difference is that the state of Israel, for 2.5 years, carried out an extremely violent operation in Gaza with the support, not only impunity, but with the support of the very countries that have always claimed to be the protectors of international law and human rights, European countries and the United States, who not only didn't stop it, but provided it with military, economic, and political help. That has not happened since 1945, that a state was assisted in carrying out genocide.
3: Yeah. And I mean, you write in the book, at the end of the book, very clearly that you believe the only thing that could truly change the trajectory that you see Israel being on is the United States. We could also talk about that for quite some time, but we only have 2 minutes left here, Professor. So two questions. One is, what are your concerns or your fears for the state of Israel if, again, this form of Zionism, as you have identified it, continues to be an animating force in Israeli government?
4: I think if anyone cares about the state of Israel, which I do, I live there half of my life, I have family and friends there, and I care about it also historically, and I think it should remain. If anyone cares about it, the course on which it is now is leading it to the abyss. It will become a full-blown apartheid state. It's whatever is left of democracy and liberalism there will be destroyed. The rule of law is being dismantled there. And that would make it into a real pariah state. And as such...
3: But does Benjamin Netanyahu care? I mean, I don't think he cares at all.
4: No, he does not. He does not. So the only way to change that course, and mind you, there is no internal dynamic in Israel to change that. That change has to come from the outside. And the only actor who can make that change is the United States. The limits of Israeli power need to be returned to their natural place. They should not be in Washington, D.C. They should be in Jerusalem. Mm. That will force Israel to find a different course to settle the core issue of its existence, which is the relations with Palestinians.
3: We only have a few seconds left. But in the book, Professor, you say you do still consider Israel your homeland. Do you feel estranged from your homeland?
4: I do feel estranged from my homeland. And I pray to God, although I'm totally secular, that the next election, if it happens in October, will remove this particular regime and will begin a slow process of reform in that country. For the moment, I can't see myself going there.
3: Well, Omer Bartov is the Dean's Professor of Holocaust and Genocide Studies at Brown University. And we've been talking about his new book. It's called Israel, What Went Wrong? Professor Bartov, thank you so much for being here today.
4: Thank you very much.
3: I'm Meghna Chakrabarty. This is On Point.

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5: You're listening to NPR News, and here's a look at the forecast for the Twin Cities. Clear, temperatures dropping to about 50. Thursday brings mostly sunny skies, a chance of some rain, maybe a thunderstorm or two Thursday afternoon. It'll be warm, highs in the upper 70s with winds gusting up to 35 miles per hour. Another really warm day Friday, too. Mostly sunny skies, temps in the mid-80s. Saturday sunshine, highs in the upper 70s.
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8: Hello, I'm Neil Kirksall.
9: And I'm Chris Howden. Coming up on As It Happens...
8: Behind closed doors, the Philippine Senate goes into lockdown after shots are fired. A reporter tells us, despite the chaos, the senator who's been holed up in there for days is still managing to avoid arrest on a warrant from the International Criminal Court.
9: And see you in the funny papers. Legendary comedian Mel Brooks donates his papers to the National Comedy Center, and the very appreciative head of that center tells us about the gems she's discovered so far.
8: Those stories and more coming up for you on the Wednesday edition of As It Happens.

0: If Comedy 101 had an official curriculum, this would be on the first exam.
1: Ladies and gentlemen, this gentleman here is one of the phenomena of the world. He looks no older than Mr. Sean, and yet he is 2,000 years old. Is that true, sir?
2: Yes.

Waymo's robo-taxi launch in San Antonio, Texas was going swimmingly until one of the company's autonomous vehicles decided to go for a swim. In mid-April, a Waymo car, thankfully an empty one, saw a flooded road ahead and thought, in its robot brain, no problem. It was swept into a creek. Then in Austin, a stunned onlooker recorded a video showing multiple Waymos driving directly into floodwater and stopping. And it turns out that if you happen to be a passenger in a car that has decided to immerse itself in its work, your options are limited. At the time, Waymo told USA Today that if a passenger wants to stop a trip, they have to tap pull over in the app, but it was still up to the car to decide where and when it could safely come to a halt. Well, this week, the company finally admitted it has a problem. It has issued a recall for thousands of robo-taxis to update their software. In a press release, the company said, "We have identified an area of improvement regarding untraversable flooded lanes specific to higher-speed roadways." And yeah, I agree that untraversable flooded lanes are an area of improvement. So for now, Waymo has suspended service in San Antonio until it can reprogram its computer drivers to be a little more afraid to get their feet wet.

0: Spanish baritone Carlos Alvarez plays Diego Rivera. He says the reunion with Frida is, to say the least, bittersweet.
1: They get together, they separate, they cannot touch each other. That's the only rule, not breakable. Death needs to have a distance with life. And then only when they touch each other is when Diego dies.
0: In a beautiful moment at the end of the opera, Frida and Diego stand center stage. Blossoms fall from above, and the chorus sings that their art is eternal.
2: This is the last dream of Frida and Diego.
0: Again,

0: This is either a waking nightmare or it's a job in this gig economy.
1: There has been times where I've woken up in the middle of the night and I've remembered the layout of the last house and I've walked into the door.
0: I'm Kai Rizdahl, house sitting professionally. Next time on Marketplace.

0: His presence is a visual reminder to President Xi of what the United States still has and that China still wants. This is NPR News.
1: I'm NPR News politics reporter Dana Ferguson. 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
2: I'm Katherine Richard, an NPR News reporter based in Rochester. 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
3: 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Thank you so much for doing that. Clear skies, 51 degrees at MSP, 49 here in downtown St. Paul. The forecast, well, we're going to start with some sunshine. We'll cloud up, and we have a 40% chance of some showers, maybe some thunder here late this afternoon. Warm, upper 70s, and windy, wind gusts around 35 miles an hour. That may add to fire danger. I'll explain in a few minutes.
4: Live from NPR News in Washington, I'm Dave Mattingly. China's President Xi Jinping raised the issue of Taiwan in today's bilateral meeting with President Trump in Beijing. That's according to China's foreign ministry. It says Xi warned Trump the U.S. and China risk clashes if Taiwan is not handled well. The White House readout of the two-hour meeting does not mention Taiwan. It does say Trump and Xi agreed on the need to get the Strait of Hormuz open to commercial ship traffic. NPR's Jennifer Pack says Trump and Xi are about to sit down for a state banquet.
5: President Xi says he wants to work with President Trump to steer China-U.S. relations towards a landmark year. To show the importance of Trump's visit, the state banquet is being held at the Grand Great Hall of the People, where the two leaders started the day. According to Chinese state media, the hall can seat at least 5,000 guests. There are no details yet on what is on the menu, but the dishes typically showcase Chinese cooking styles from across the country. During Trump's last visit, he was served kung pao chicken and tongue-numbing grouper fish in hot chili oil from Sichuan province. Jennifer Pak, NPR News, Beijing.
4: President Trump has said he wants to focus on trade. Ukraine's President Volodymyr Zelensky says a massive Russian missile and drone attack on his country has left several people dead and dozens wounded. He says an apartment block in Kyiv was leveled. This is NPR News. The Senate has confirmed Kevin Warsh to be the next chair of the Federal Reserve. The vote was 54 to 45, mostly along party lines. Warsh will replace Jerome Powell, whose term as Fed chair ends tomorrow. President Trump is hoping Warsh will lead Fed policymakers to lower interest rates despite higher consumer and wholesale prices. Georgia Governor Brian Kemp is calling lawmakers into special session to redraw that state's congressional map. Kemp is the latest Republican governor to make the move following a recent ruling from the U.S. Supreme Court that weakened the Voting Rights Act. Raul Bally, with member station WABE in Atlanta, says the governor wants the new map in place for elections in 2028.
6: Kemp has faced backlash from fellow Republicans for not stopping early voting that was already underway for the May 19th party primaries to redraw the lines for this year's elections. Georgia Democrats face the likelihood that redistricting will cost them congressional and state legislative seats. An NPR analysis done before the Supreme Court's ruling found a decision affecting the Voting Rights Act could put all five Democratic congressional seats in Georgia at risk. Georgia's congressional map has 9 Republican-leaning seats and 5 Democratic-leaning seats. For NPR News, I'm Raul Bally in Atlanta.
4: Dow futures are up 272 points. I'm Dave Mattingly in Washington.
3: And I'm Kathy Worser with NPR News. There is not much time left in the Minnesota legislative session. Lawmakers have to pass bills by Sunday night. Leaders have agreed on an overall deal that will bring the session to a close while addressing a number of big issues. The deal includes state money to help HCMC and hospitals around the state. It will give property owners tax relief and put more money into infrastructure projects around the state in a bonding bill. The deal also increases funding for security while decreasing vehicle tab fees. There are also several anti-fraud measures in this session-ending deal. There are still many details about the signed agreement that are not yet known. We could learn more later today. The National Weather Service offices in the region are warning that tomorrow's weather conditions will set up a volatile situation for wildfires. Very low, desert-like humidity, coupled with winds of 35 to 40 miles an hour, means fires, if they start, will spread fast. A fire weather watch is posted for tomorrow for West Central and Northern Minnesota.
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0: It's Morning Edition from NPR News. I'm Steve Inskeep in Beijing.
8: And I'm Michelle Martin in Washington, D.C. Good morning. President Trump's campaign to punish big law firms will get a hearing before an appeals court today.
0: The White House has tried to yank security clearances and ban attorneys from federal buildings because the firms hired people or represented clients the president does not like.
8: NPR's Carrie Johnson has been following this legal drama, and she's here now to tell us more about it. Good morning, Carrie.
9: Good morning, Michelle.
8: First, would you describe these White House orders and then explain what the president was trying to do?
9: Yeah, President Trump's orders targeted several major law firms. He went about that several ways, using security clearances and access to government buildings, and he tried to prevent the firms from winning federal contracts with the government, too. These law firms had once employed people who investigated Donald Trump, like attorneys in the Russia probe, or they had represented causes or clients like the Democratic National Committee. Here's what the president had to say when he signed one of those orders last year.
10: This is an absolute honor to sign. What they've done is just terrible. It's a weaponization. You could say weaponization against a political opponent, and it should never be allowed to happen again.
9: Now, four of those law firms fought back in court, WilmerHale, Jenner & Block, Perkins Coie, and Sussman Godfrey, and they all won before judges who were appointed by Democratic and Republican presidents. But this administration says courts cannot tell the president how to handle national security clearances, and they cannot interfere with directives about building access or government contracts. Today, the U.S. Court of Appeals for the D.C. Circuit is going to hear the case.
8: How are the law firms preparing to make their case?
9: The firms are looking to Supreme Court precedent that says our justice system depends on an informed and independent bar. They're going to argue these orders violate the First Amendment and pose a severe threat to the legal profession and the rule of law. And they say in court papers, the adversarial system depends on courts hearing views from both sides. Lawyers need to be able to represent unpopular causes. They also say it's not just these law firms. Their clients have a right to a lawyer of their choice under the Sixth Amendment. Now, many nonprofit legal groups have filed friend of the court briefs to support the law firms. But people who tried to organize opposition to the Trump order say there's really been a lack of courage by other law firms and partners. Philip LaGuevara served as a prosecutor in the Watergate scandal.
11: We encountered very widespread and very frustrating reluctance on the part of partners in major law firms to sign on to anything because they were concerned or their firm management was concerned about anything that involved getting crosswise with the president.
9: LaGuevara told me firms and partners were hiding in the weeds last year when Trump signed those orders, and it's still true since he couldn't get some big-name lawyers and firms to sign briefs this year either.
8: What do you expect will happen in court today?
9: It's really odd that we are here. Only a couple of months ago, the Justice Department filed papers to withdraw this appeal and just take the loss. But DOJ quickly reversed course in a sign that President Trump wants to have this fight. Arguing for the Justice Department will be Abhishek Kambli. He's argued some of the administration's toughest cases over the past year. This will be one of his final moves in the government because he's leaving the DOJ soon. And arguing for the law firms will be former U.S. Solicitor General Paul Clement. He's a conservative who's been taking on tough assignments against the administration in Donald Trump's second term.
8: That is NPR's Carrie Johnson. Carrie, thank you.
9: Thanks for having me.
0: Here in Beijing, we're following President Trump's visit to China, and we're also exploring some of the Chinese economy. Chinese exports are at the heart of the U.S.-China relationship and, lately, their rivalry. And in the big exporting city of Shenzhen, we found a hidden factor in China's rise. It's a city of technology where millions of iPhones are made. It shows off its tech talent in a waterfront area called Talent Park. There's the buzz of a drone overhead, where people can order lunch on their phones, and a drone delivers it. The drone lands on a sort of vending machine. It drops your order in, and you take it out. Yang Zhongcheng opened a package for his son.
12: I order McDonald's together with my kid. It's pretty convenient. It's my first time.
0: Shenzhen owes much of its success to tech, but also to something else. Oh, and we've just turned down an extremely narrow alley. Well, street. This is a street. This is one of the city's urban villages where some streets are too narrow for a car. Instead, electric motorbikes race silently at you, leaving you little room to step aside. This is like a video game where you try not to get run over by a motorbike. Look up, when you safely can, and you see improvised buildings, tangles of electric wires, and a sliver of sky. We walked into one building and up the stairs to talk with Liu He, who works at a cultural center called Handshake 302. These are handshake buildings. What is a handshake building?
13: You see that building? We can handshake each other.
0: Oh, wait a minute. You just pointed out the window. There's another building 2 feet away.
13: Yeah, yeah. We can handshake to another building, but we would never do that.
0: An urban village called Ganxia has plenty of life. Kids play basketball in one of the few open areas, but people live in tiny spaces, such as four adults sharing a one-bedroom apartment. Here's how these neighborhoods were part of Shenzhen's economic rise. In 1980, there was no city here at all, just rural villages. Then the government made a special economic zone. Fields became factories. Villages became crammed residential areas for workers. Don Wong is a Chinese economist with the Eurasia Group.
14: The government could not have built housing fast enough. So they have actually capped a lot of those villages to let them build those low-quality housing on really cheap rural land.
0: Cheap housing sheltered cheap labor that could sell affordable goods to the world. We've gone just one block from the urban village and suddenly we're amid these upscale shops, and the brand name on this clothing store is Younger. In more recent years, a wealthier China has redeveloped some urban villages. Wages and living standards soared, but something else soared too, real estate prices. It was a bubble. In front of a restaurant, we met Li Chen, who's worked almost 10 years for an insurance company. She considers Shenzhen a special place to live, and she pays for that privilege. I read an article that says that in Shenzhen, many people have to spend half their income on their mortgage for their home. You say yes, that's right.
15: Oh, about half.
0: Half your income goes for the mortgage. Her parents help her to make ends meet. Lately, the government has tried to deflate the real estate bubble, but economist Don Wong says residents still pay a lot.
14: That's pretty much mean they cannot have too much in hand for consumption. And that's part of the reason why consumer market has been so weak in the past 4 or 5 years.
0: The real estate that once powered Shenzhen's economy now restrains it somewhat, though the city is still exporting to the world.
16: Good morning, I'm Jacob Evans at the BBC. Rare protests have broken out in the Cuban capital Havana as the island grapples with its worst power blackouts in decades, triggered by a US blockade. Hundreds of angry Cubans poured onto the streets denouncing the fuel shortages. The BBC's Mimi Swaby.
5: It marks the single biggest night of demonstrations in Havana since the energy crisis took hold in January. Earlier, Cuba's energy minister said the island had completely run out of oil, fuel and diesel. On Wednesday, the US renewed an offer to provide $100 million in humanitarian aid to Cuba in exchange for meaningful reforms to the island's communist system.
16: A Philippine senator who faces extradition to the International Criminal Court, Ronald De La Rosa, has reportedly left the Senate building, where an armed standoff took place on Wednesday. Here's Clitia Sala.
17: He's accused by the ICC of killing dozens of people when he was police chief
15: during former President Rodrigo Duterte's war on drugs. He denies the allegations. Senator De La Rosa's lawyers haven't yet confirmed his whereabouts. They've also denied that the shooting was staged to provide a diversion for the senator to flee.
16: And the Japanese carmaker Honda has reported its first operational loss in nearly 70 years. It's blamed President Trump's tariffs and a major overhaul of Honda's strategy for electric vehicles. Other Japanese car makers like Toyota and Nissan are also suffering, with the war in the Middle East and tough competition from Chinese rivals adding to the pressure from tariffs. I'm Jacob Evans at the BBC in London.
17: And I'm Kathy Warzer with NPR News. A full slate of business news comes your way in a few minutes here on the Marketplace Morning Report. First, this story. Companies are starting to get refunds for tariffs that have been struck down by the Supreme Court. Many of the Trump administration's tariffs are still in effect, but refunds are helping some companies recover a portion of the fees they've paid to the federal government. However, not every business that bore the costs of those tariffs will benefit. In Fargo, Harshan Ratanpal has more.
18: SX Decoys sells lifelike replicas of waterfowl that help hunters attract ducks and geese. Scott Butts owns the company, which is based in Fargo, and he says in the past few years they've navigated a lot of challenges. For one, the COVID pandemic messed up supply chains for a while and made his shipping costs climb.
19: And they just didn't have a plan to move containers, shipping. It was horrible.
18: And then there were tariffs. Butts is sympathetic to President Donald Trump's tariff strategy, but it has been pushing up his costs, so he's happy he'll be getting some of his money back. In February, the Supreme Court struck down some of the Trump administration's tariffs, and now businesses like SX Decoys are getting a refund.
19: We're going to get our money back. I'm actually going to reward our customers with a big sale this summer.
18: Tariffs are a tax on imports. When a company buys goods or materials from another country, they pay a fee to the U.S. government. But that company usually passes at least some of that cost downstream, and those downstream companies won't get a refund check. One such company is All Star Construction. Adam Olson is the president.
20: I do a lot of new construction. I focus mostly on the exterior of construction, but been part of building many commercial and residential properties over my career and time in the industry.
18: All-Star Construction replaces roofs and gutters throughout Minnesota and North Dakota. They use imported materials like steel and aluminum, but they're not the ones actually importing those materials from overseas. They buy from other U.S. businesses. Tariff costs have just recently started to trickle down to them, but they won't be getting a refund. Still, Olson remains hopeful.
20: We're not the importer of record. So we're not the ones that are going to be actually to be able to apply and see a direct refund from that. The refunds are going to start upstream and then hopefully work its way down to the end user is what we're hoping for.
18: Don't hold your breath, says economics professor Lewis Johnston.
21: We don't know for sure, but it's hard to imagine that companies are going to turn around and offer discounts to their customers just because they've now gotten a refund from the government. It's possible. It's possible. But I just don't see it as very likely.
18: And that doesn't only go for other businesses, but consumers at the end of the supply chain too. The Tax Foundation, a nonpartisan think tank, estimates that last year, tariffs amounted to a $1,000 tax increase per household. Here's one of their senior economists, Alex Durante.
22: I don't really think that consumers should expect to see a lot of movements in the prices this year in terms of like the prices actually going down.
18: Durante says most businesses will probably hold on to that money as they wait and see which tariffs stick around and which new ones pop up. I'm Harshan Ratanpal, NPR News, Moorhead.
8: Professional sports teams are more profitable than ever, and some fans are following those teams in a new way. Colorado Public Radio's Andrew Kenny reports.
23: Basketball fans started claiming tables at a sports bar on Denver's Colfax Avenue an hour before the Denver Nuggets tipped off a recent playoff game. But they weren't just there to watch Nikola Jokic. Many were hoping to catch a glimpse of their favorite local sports personalities who were recording the DNVR Nuggets live stream and podcast upstairs.
24: I think the personality they bring is so much about what makes it so fun.
23: That's Randy Music. Here's Mark Ajlune.
1: They all know hoops, for sure. But they also are funny as hell and super entertaining.
23: This is Micaiah Chacon.
2: They're not afraid to, you know, have a hot take here and there, but they're also just like genuine fans.
23: Upstairs, the show's four hosts are settled into a studio, watching the game against the Minnesota Timberwolves as thousands more people online watch them watch the game.
4: Cam Johnson, catch and shoot it!
6: Let's go! Oh no, are they not missing today?
23: The bar and the upper floors are the headquarters of a growing sports media company that started in Denver. All City Network has expanded to four more cities, 140 full-time employees, and revenue well above $10 million, says CEO Brandon Spano.
24: Our goal is to see a $100 million plus valuation by the end of the year. Our goal is to get to 30 plus markets in the next 5 years.
23: The company's shows about the Nuggets and other Denver teams can draw 6 million viewers and listeners per month, making a profit on sponsorships from gambling companies, local roofers, Toyota, and others.
25: If something goes well, you want to sort of live in that moment a little bit longer and sort of like savor it.
23: Co-host Eric Wiedem, a.k.a. D-Line, says he covers sports like a super fan, not a buttoned-up journalist.
25: Also, there's the other side. If you're feeling despondent, you want to feel like that therapy session. You want to be able to sort of talk it out and rationalize.
23: The company is capitalizing on a bigger shift in media, according to sports media academic Brian Moritz at St. Bonaventure University. Audiences want to see and hear from personalities. They want streaming and podcasts, and they want to feel like they're part of something. But the model comes with risks, too.
26: They came along at a good time because the Nuggets got good. Well, what happens when the Nuggets aren't good anymore? And I think that's kind of when you find out how kind of like robust and built the community is.
23: Back in the bar, the crowd gets hyped as the Nuggets take a 19-point lead, but the team slowly wilts under pressure from the Wolves. When the final buzzer sounds around 11 p.m. on this Monday night, Denver has lost, and what's left of the crowd filters out. Up in the studio, the hosts start to make sense of it all for the diehards online.
27: Man, that was tough. That was tough. Get in here, everybody. Come suffer together. Be with your people. Be with your people here. What is up, everybody? Welcome to the Loser's Lounge. Womp, womp,
23: womp, womp. Shows after losses tend to get significantly fewer views than after wins. But if they can keep growing to new cities, they'll always have a winner somewhere. For NPR News, I'm Andrew Kenny in Denver.
17: Oh. There'll be a lot of talk in the Wild Fans Losers Lounge. Wild blew a 3-goal lead last night. Their season's over. Avalanche goes on.
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30: From Marketplace, I'm Nancy Marshall-Genzer in Washington. Kevin Warsh is officially the next chair of the Federal Reserve. The Senate voted 54-45 to confirm Warsh to a 4-year term yesterday. He'll replace Jerome Powell, who has led the central bank for the past 8 years. Warsh will face a challenging economic environment, as Marketplace's Henry Epp reports.
31: Warsh's confirmation coincided with two reports this week showing inflation heating up again. Consumer prices rose 3.8% in April, well above the Fed's target of 2%, and prices paid by wholesalers rose at the fastest pace since 2022. That could mean even higher consumer prices are still on the way. A worsening inflation picture makes it less likely voting members of the Fed will want to lower interest rates. So Warsh could soon have to contend with public pressure from President Trump, who's relentlessly pushed the Fed to lower borrowing costs. Under Jerome Powell, Trump has attempted to fire Fed Governor Lisa Cook, and the Department of Justice began an investigation into Powell's oversight of a building renovation. I'm Henry Epp for Marketplace.
30: residential rents can differ wildly depending on the market or even the building or neighborhood. But according to the latest report from Realtor.com, the median listed rent across 50 of the biggest metro areas fell in April, down 1.7% compared to the same month last year, and the 33rd month in a row that rents were lower year over year. Marketplace's Carla Javier explains how that's possible when a lot of other things are getting more expensive.
0: Like with so many things, it all comes down to supply and demand. Joel Berner at Realtor.com says on the supply side of rentals,
3: we had this huge boom of construction from 2021 to about 2024, and that effect is still being felt.
0: Especially in the Sun Belt markets.
3: We had lots of movers chasing after a limited number of rental units, and that drove rents way up.
0: That, along with lower interest rates, incentivized construction. But now there's less demand, says Jenny Schutz at Arnold Ventures.
5: We have a contraction of households overall, coming partly from the restrictions on immigration, so fewer people coming to the U.S.
0: She also says fewer young people are getting their own pads, instead opting to stay with parents or roommates. Less demand for more supply means lower rents, at least lower than they had been during that pandemic boom. Susan Wachter at the University of Pennsylvania's Wharton School says today's increased costs won't show up in rents immediately because it takes a while to build new units.
7: Those that are going to come to market years from now will be impacted by today's higher costs, particularly for fuel costs.
0: Though, she adds, renters are still feeling the impact of those higher costs, just not in rents necessarily, but in their utility bills. I'm Carla Javier for Marketplace.
30: Let's do the numbers. The Dow, S&P, and NASDAQ futures are all up in the 1 to 5/10% range, with the Dow future up 293 points. The 10-year Treasury yield is up at 4.47%.
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30: We're continuing to check in with small businesses that are navigating the tariff refund process. The portal to apply for a refund opened a few weeks ago. This after the Supreme Court struck down a large swath of President Trump's tariffs. The federal government is on the hook for something like $166 billion in refunds. Today we hear from Gabe Hagan, co-founder and CEO of Brick Road Coffee in Tempe, Arizona.
9: The tariffs have been probably the worst thing I could have imagined. In 2024 is when my husband and I decided to take my retirement and invest in a second location and bringing in wholesale roasting. So 2024, we do all these projections. We take out these loans so we can expand, do the construction, and open the roastery. By the time we're done with construction, it's now June, July 2025. Our first inventory purchase for the roastery was so much higher than we had originally planned because we didn't plan for tariffs. What I didn't know and I didn't realize, like, even though I'm the one that gets the bill from my importer to pay the tariff, they are technically the importer of record. So this has been a whole learning journey, realizing that I can't actually submit to get any of my refunds for my green coffee because it came through technically somebody else. And that's been frustrating because there's nothing that requires them to then pass it back down to me. So I'm still in this gray area of like, will I see any refunds back? Tariff refunds aren't going to cover the increased cost of goods. They're not going to cover all of the chaos that was caused within the commodity market. Most of our goods come from distributors who aren't line item. They aren't putting a line item for tariff. They're just raising the prices. So we don't actually see the full impact of what is tariff versus what is being raised because of the war or the blockage of the Strait of Hormuz or whatever it may be at the moment that's causing that. Last year in December, we took a second mortgage on our house, my husband and I, so we could get another round of working capital into the business. So there's not many more assets we have. So we're getting close to like running out of those, like in case of emergency pull lever things. I'm doing my budget month by month at this point because I can't plan for anything. There's no way of knowing what is going to happen, because every time I think they can't do something else that will cause more harm, they do something like stop the flow of the Strait of Hormuz. Like, these are the things where it's just like, I can't wrap my head around how any small business is going to survive.
30: That's Gabe Hagan with Brick Road Coffee. I'm Nancy Marshall Genzer. 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
10: I'm Catherine Richard, an NPR news reporter based in Rochester. 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
11: Here's the regional weather forecast from NPR News. Sunny, windy, and warm today with a chance for showers and thunderstorms late this afternoon. Highs will be in the lower 70s and lower 80s. Cooler near Lake Superior. For the metro area, sunny skies, a 40% chance for showers and thunderstorms this afternoon. Highs will be in the upper 70s. Wind gusts around 35 miles an hour. Still windy overnight tonight with a chance for rain in the evening. We clear out after midnight. Sunny, hot, and windy tomorrow. Highs will be around 85. Wind gusts of 30 miles an hour.
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17: Tomorrow. President Trump is looking to make a deal with China more than a year after launching a global trade war. How much of today's summit is show versus substance? I'm Kathy Worzer. It's Thursday, May 14th, and this is Morning Edition. This hour, how one young man's disappearance reshaped missing persons investigations in Minnesota. Also, is the NFL's requirement to interview people of color and women for high-ranking jobs the Trump administration's next target? And Chinese women try to cull smoking culture. It was on this date in 1973 when NASA launched Skylab, the first American space station from the Kennedy Space Center in Florida. Birthdays include musician David Byrne, who is 74. Actor Cate Blanchett turns 57 years old. It's 6:01. The news is next.
14: Live from NPR News in Washington, I'm Corva Coleman. Chinese President Xi Jinping is hosting President Trump at a state banquet in Beijing right now. This follows a day of talks. The dinner began with toasts and remarks. President Xi is heard here through an interpreter.
15: Today, President Trump and I had in-depth exchanges on China-U.S. relations and international and regional dynamics. We both believe that the China-U.S. relationship is the most important bilateral relationship in the world. We must make it work and never mess it up. Both China and the United States stand to gain from cooperation and lose from confrontation.
14: President Trump has now officially invited President Xi to visit the United States in late September. The U.S. and China have put out statements summarizing the leaders' talks. As NPR's Tamara Keith reports, both nations are sticking to the script.
16: The Chinese summary of the talks says Chinese President Xi Jinping pressed Trump on the issue of Taiwan, a self-governed island nation China claims as its own, saying if it isn't handled well, there could be clashes and even conflicts that put the entire U.S.-China relationship in jeopardy. The U.S. statement about the talks doesn't even mention Taiwan. It describes the meeting as good and says the leaders discussed ways to enhance economic cooperation. It also says the two sides agreed the Strait of Hormuz should be open and Iran shouldn't charge a toll for the passage of ships. This is not a new position. Tamara Keith, NPR News, Beijing.
14: Russia pounded Ukraine with hundreds of drones and missiles overnight. Five people have been killed, including a newborn. NPR's Joanna Kakissis reports from Kyiv. The attack comes as peace negotiations have stalled.
1: We heard these explosions for hours near NPR's bureau in Kyiv. The Russian attacks started fires around the city and destroyed an apartment building, trapping residents under the rubble. Ukraine's Air Force said Russia used 675 drones and 56 missiles in the attack, which mostly targeted Kyiv. Ukrainian forces were able to shoot down most of the drones and about half of the missiles. As peace talks have stalled, Ukraine has also attacked Russia, targeting Russian oil infrastructure with long-range drone strikes in an attempt to weaken Russia's war machine. Joanna Kakissis, NPR News, Kyiv.
14: Separately, Ukrainian President Volodymyr Zelensky says Russia used drones to attack a United Nations vehicle twice today. He says the chief of the UN's Office for the Coordination of Humanitarian Affairs was riding in the vehicle. No injuries are reported, but Zelensky insists Russia knew who it was attacking. You're listening to NPR.
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4: For NPR News in the Twin Cities, I'm Phineas Pope. Former Minnesota State Senator Justin Eichhorn is due in federal court in St. Paul this morning. Eichhorn, a Republican from Grand Rapids, is expected to plead guilty to charges stemming from a child solicitation sting in Bloomington last year. Prosecutors allege he exchanged text messages with an undercover officer he thought was a 17-year-old girl and that he wasn't dissuaded by her age. Eichhorn had been scheduled to face trial in 3 weeks. Legislative leaders struck a deal last night that should help bring some key issues to the finish line this session. Here's Peter Cox.
6: The deal that was jointly announced by key lawmakers and Governor Tim Walz includes investment to help out the HCMC hospital in Minneapolis. Also included, property tax aid for homeowners and technology modernization dollars, something counties have been lobbying for. The deal also calls for additional spending on education, debt service for infrastructure, and additional fraud investigators. Some cuts will also be made to vehicle registration fees, sometimes called tab fees. The signed agreement still needs to be sketched in before votes happen. Wall stressed that the deal is fiscally responsible and leaves money aside to weather future budget uncertainty. I'm Peter Cox.
4: International student enrollment at U.S. colleges and universities this spring semester fell nearly 20% from last spring. That's according to a new report published by the National Association of International Educators this week. And Minnesota schools have seen similar declines. Travel bans, visa restrictions, and affordability are making it harder for those who want to come to the U.S. to study at its colleges and universities. Fonta Au heads the National Association of International Educators.
8: And so we will continue to advocate with the government that it's not in the U.S. national interest to close the doors to international students and to this global talent and to stay connected with the world.
4: Au says the number of new U.S. visas issued to students who want to study here is down 36% this year. She spoke with Minnesota's international educators in Mankato about how to better support international students. Voters in the Lakeville Area School District approved a referendum this week to spend nearly $140 million on renovations and building additions for three middle schools. The district says it passed with 54% support. Meanwhile, voters in the Princeton, South St. Paul, and Tri-City United School Districts did not support spending referendums on the ballot. Should be sunny and windy today. Right now in Moorhead, cloudy, 61 degrees. 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
19: This is Morning Edition from NPR News. I'm Michelle Martin in Washington, D.C.
12: And I'm Steve Inskeep in Beijing. Two presidents have been talking here in China's capital.
19: President Trump met with China's President Xi Jinping in the Great Hall of the People. Each side has released an account of their conversation. And each account suggests the leaders repeated familiar themes rather than breaking new ground. The U.S. version of the talk says they discussed getting American products into China. China says Xi repeated a familiar warning to the U.S. over Taiwan. The American version never mentions Taiwan. According to the Chinese, Trump said things in private that were very much like he's saying in public.
3: And there are those that say this is maybe the biggest summit ever. They can never remember anything like it. It's, I can say in the United States, it's people aren't talking about anything else.
12: NPR's senior political correspondent Tamara Keith has been traveling with the president. She's with us here in Beijing. Hi, Tam. It's great to see you. So give me the big picture. What does Trump want out of this summit?
16: True to his brand, wherever Trump goes, he is looking to make deals. And it's not just the president himself. More than a dozen top corporate leaders from the U.S. are part of the delegation here. Tesla's Elon Musk and Jensen Huang of NVIDIA, which makes chips that are powering the AI boom, both flew with Trump on Air Force One. I saw Tim Cook of Apple earlier today as well. And Trump highlighted their presence in his remarks at the start of his first meeting with Xi.
3: And they're here today to pay respects to you and to China. And they look forward to trade and doing business. And it's going to be totally reciprocal on our behalf.
16: Of course, the reality of doing business in China is vastly more complicated than Trump makes it sound. But this is basically a year after Trump launched a trade war and then China struck back. And both countries are now looking to put the trade relationship on at least a little bit more of a stable footing.
12: Okay, this summit began with a ceremony this morning, Beijing time, at the Great Hall of the People. And you got to be there. What was it like?
16: There were red carpets for miles. There was a military demonstration with soldiers marching in perfect synchrony. A military band played the U.S. national anthem as cannons were fired from Tiananmen Square.
12: Well, I want people to hear what that sounded like so they can almost be standing next to you. So let's just linger in the sound that you recorded at that moment.
16: Dozens of children welcoming President Trump, chanting a welcome while holding artificial flowers and American and Chinese flags. They're jumping up and down, waving the flags. President Trump is clearly charmed by all of these children. So these kids were perfectly well-behaved, perfectly lined up. And then once the leaders were out of view, they became real kids. And they were super wiggly and relieved, I think, to be able to stop performing. But Trump later remarked on the kids as well.
3: That was an honor like few have ever seen before. And I think I was particularly impressed by those children. They were happy. They were beautiful.
16: Earlier this year, Trump said that he told Xi that they should put on the biggest display in the history of China. But I have to say that although this was impressive, this welcome ceremony really didn't seem all that different from how Trump was received in 2017 when he first visited as president.
12: Is there real substance in this meeting?
16: Yes.
12: Okay.
16: And,
12: go on.
16: You know, it's also a show, but at this moment in history, Trump and Xi are the decision makers. They are the negotiators. And so the state of the relationship between these two nations competing for global dominance comes down to the relationship between two men.
12: Yeah, I got an impression from that communique that the Chinese put out that they were continuing to negotiate right up to the last moment to try to find something to announce, but
16: indeed they were.
12: NPR's Tamara Keith, it's a pleasure to see you. Thank you so much.
16: You're welcome.
12: Evan Osnos has been listening with us. He spent years as the New Yorker's Beijing correspondent and is with us here in the Capitol. Evan, welcome.
5: Thanks, Steve.
12: Thanks for coming by. Okay, so the two sides put out these diverging accounts of what the president's talked about. Do you feel you understand what was going on in that room?
5: I think it'll take a few more days. Things will dribble out. One thing did catch my attention, though. When the Chinese side said that the most important issue from their perspective was Taiwan, that's being pretty blunt. That tells you that they believe this is something that they want to draw attention to. And we'll have to find out later. We may not know immediately what it is that the American side committed
12: to. Even though the Chinese statement repeated a lot of words and phrases that they've said many, many, many times about Taiwan, it struck you as significant. It is news that they brought up Taiwan in this
5: way. It's news in the sense that I think if you ask most Americans, they don't think about Taiwan every day. But in China and in Beijing, this is issue number one. So it's not something that's going to go away on its own.
12: Now, let me ask you about conversations in other rooms, if I can. You know China really well. You were mentioning just a moment ago, you've been coming here for 30
0: 30 years.
5: That's right.
0: Which is amazing, and done a lot of reporting that a lot of people have paid attention to. You know a lot of people here, and here you are back again. What strikes you about the conversations you've been having?
5: You know, one phrase keeps coming up when you talk to Chinese folks who pay a lot of attention to this relationship. They say the U.S.-China relationship is like a big building on a very wobbly foundation. Hmm. That's the formulation. And what they're getting at is that they think that the United States is, and they're not wrong about this, very divided internally, and they see that reflected in how it deals with China. Some of them go so far as to say they think the United States is in a kind of terminal decline. Xi Jinping has talked about the East is rising, the West is declining. It's a very controversial idea. You know, there's a lot of people on both sides who say actually that may not be the case, but it does shape how the Chinese government deals with the United States.
0: How different is that Chinese perspective than it would have been 10 years ago, 20 years ago, 25, 30 years ago?
5: It's a big difference. You know, when I first started coming here, Steve, the Chinese economy was the same size as Italy's economy. I mean, here we are talking in this big kind of cluster of high rises. Back then, Beijing was a really low slung city. And over the years, as it has advanced, the United States in that same generation has gone through a lot of hard times, and we've become, obviously, in ways we all know, much more polarized. And our own economic relationship with China has become a political issue at home. The Chinese are very aware of that. They always tend to know the pressures on an American president when they arrive, and they know the, call it the decision space that person has and what they can and can't do.
0: The United States has begun talking about China as a peer competitor. The president of the United States has talked about a G2 of two countries ruling the world, more or less. The Chinese over the years have demanded to be treated on terms of equality. Do you get a sense watching this summit that they feel like they actually are an equal and a peer competitor of the United States?
5: I think they do. In fact, I think on some issues, they feel that they may have the upper hand. They have leverage, for instance, when it comes to issues around whether the United States can get access to really essential rare earth elements that we need for our technology. So for the first time in this very long relationship, more than 50 years after Richard Nixon first came to Beijing, you now get the sense that these are two powers that the Chinese believe are on an equal footing. Now, that can also blow back. You know, we've seen patterns over the history when China has said, okay, we have the upper hand, and they may overreach, and then it produces an American reaction. So that cycle is what they're trying to avoid now. And what both of these presidents today were trying to indicate was, let's see if we can get back to business, perhaps back to more cultural exchange, get more students going back and forth.
0: You told me here how the Chinese perspective has changed over time. Of course, now you live in the United States. You talk with a lot of American officials. How has the American conversation about China changed in the last few years?
5: Well, it's no longer one in which the United States is deciding how much attention it wants to apply to China. China sort of seizes that attention, and there's a lot of wariness in Washington. You know, how much access do they want Chinese technology companies to have in the United States? Do they want to have, Chinese technology companies opening factories, sharing technology?
0: President Trump wants investment from China in the United States, but Americans also wonder, do we want that Chinese access to the United States?
5: That's a real debate to be had in Washington. So, you know, what we saw on the surface today was an effort to try to bring these two together, and that's meaningful. Pageantry is substance in diplomacy, but beneath it, there are big structural questions that remain unsolved.
0: Evan Osnos, it's a pleasure to see you. Thanks for coming by.
5: My pleasure. Thanks, Steve.
19: Lebanese and Israeli diplomats are due to meet in Washington today for another round of talks over what many Lebanese say is a ceasefire in name only. Lebanon's health ministry says 22 people, including 8 children, were killed in Israeli attacks Wednesday. NPR's Jane Arif has more from Beirut.
7: This was the funeral Wednesday in the coastal southern Lebanese town of Saida for 2 medics. The men, the latest in 108 first responders dead, were killed by an Israeli airstrike as they rushed to rescue wounded from an attack moments before. Israel says its strikes only Hezbollah targets, but the aid group Save the Children says on average, 4 children have been killed or wounded every day in Israeli strikes since the ceasefire on April 17. This is Lebanese surgeon Ghassan Abu Sitta, who treats some of the wounded.
20: Children are less likely to be able to get out of danger.
7: Attacks Wednesday included drone strikes on main highways south of Beirut. Lebanon says they killed 12 people, including a woman and her 2 children. Israel did not respond to NPR queries on the target of those strikes. Hezbollah, which is backed by Iran, has fired low-tech drones at the Israeli military. Israeli casualties have included a command sergeant major. Israel has responded by erecting nets. Lebanon has agreed to disarm Hezbollah, but in the meantime, Israel has invaded southern Lebanon and is bulldozing entire villages. On Thursday, as negotiators prepared for the U.S. brokered talks, Israeli drones buzzed over Beirut, and Israel issued warnings to more villages that it planned to attack. Jane Arraf, NPR News, Beirut.
17: 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The forecast is also coming up at 6:18.
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11: Here's the regional weather forecast from NPR News. Sunny, windy, and warm today with a chance for showers and thunderstorms late this afternoon. Highs will be in the lower 70s and lower 80s. Cooler near Lake Superior. For the metro area, sunny skies, a 40% chance for showers and thunderstorms this afternoon. Highs will be in the upper 70s. Wind gusts around 35 miles an hour. Still windy overnight tonight with a chance for rain in the evening. We clear out after midnight. Sunny, hot, and windy tomorrow. Highs will be around 85. Wind gusts of 30 miles an hour.
22: I'm Annie Baxter. I'm part of the team of editors here at NPR News. I work with reporters all over the state in cities like Rochester, Moorhead, and Duluth. 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
24: Voice cloning is the use of artificial intelligence to generate a real person's voice. That includes imitating the sound, when they pause, what words they typically emphasize. It can be hard for people to identify voices as being AI-generated. Let's give it a shot. I'm going to test you guys here. One of these is the real me, and one is an AI clone with audio generated by 11 Labs. So, is this the real Stephanie? Or is this the real Stephanie? I'll do it again. This first one? Or this second one?
26: There was a little bit of reverb in the second one.
24: That's UC Berkeley professor Hani Farid, an expert in digital forensics.
26: Which you tend not to hear in the AI-generated voices.
24: And he's right. The second one is the real me. But if you got it wrong, you're not alone. According to a study Farid published last year, people correctly identify a voice as AI-generated only 60% of the time. I asked Farid why it's so hard to tell the difference between a real voice and an AI-generated one.
26: Well, the short answer is they're very, very natural. And the reason for that is that these systems have been trained now on thousands and tens of thousands and hundreds of thousands of hours of audio. And so it's seen essentially the whole universe of possible human speech, and it's learning the patterns. And the other part of that is there is a massive investment from Silicon Valley in the companies like 11 Labs to produce these voices. So there's a phenomenal incentive to solve this problem. And it's effectively solved. And that's what you've seen in our study, is that the average person cannot tell whether a voice is real or not.
24: You are one of the co-founders of a startup that sells software to help people tell if a voice is AI generated. When did you realize that this confusion was also a business opportunity?
26: I actually remember the moment very clearly. It was very discreet. I woke up and I read an article about how the mayors of Berlin, Vienna, and Madrid had been on a call with who they thought was the mayor of Kyiv in Ukraine, and it wasn't. It was the Russians. And this was a moment where it was a real-time call. And I remember, as it turns out, that day I had driven down to the South Bay to sit down with Touchline at Ballistic Ventures, and I told him just off the cuff the story. And as it turns out, he had approached me a couple of years ago about starting a company, and I didn't think we were ready yet. And he said to me,
1: 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Explore up."

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5: I'm Kathy Worzer. This is Morning Edition on Minnesota Public Radio News. Today marks 18 years since Brandon Swanson went missing in southwestern Minnesota. He was 19 at the time and on the phone with his parents after his car went into a ditch and something happened. He yelled out an expletive and the line went dead. Since then, no trace of Brandon has ever been found despite years of searching by volunteers and law enforcement. The Lyon County Sheriff's Office says they still get tips. But Brandon's disappearance was the spark for something good, a law that redefined how missing persons cases are handled in Minnesota. Jenny Kirk, a former journalist at the Marshall Independent newspaper, was a classmate of Brandon's mother and has followed the story since 2008. She says Brandon's parents were upset when they couldn't file a police report right away.
6: If you were an adult, people had to wait for 24 hours to actually file a report, and I can't even imagine the heartbreaking feeling that Brandon's parents, Annette and Brian, experienced when the law enforcement told them that they couldn't help right away. And I remember Annette telling me one time that law enforcement told them that as an adult, Brandon had a right to be missing.
5: Jenny believes that delay contributed to Brandon never being found.
6: I think by the time they started getting phone records and realized that he was in a different place than where he thought he was and where the parents were running around frantically searching for him, it could have been a completely different thing if they could have pinged his location.
5: Their experience prompted Brandon's parents to act. By the next year, the normally quiet and private family helped push for a bill at the state legislature to ensure missing persons reports can be filed right away, regardless of age. It also means that law enforcement must start investigating right away, especially when there are suspicious or dangerous circumstances.
6: It obviously couldn't help Brandon, but if it could help, you know, some other people, you know, that really meant a lot to them. And I know, you know, things like that aren't easy to pass, and I know they, you know, they had a lot of help with different people, but, you know, I don't know if the bill would have been there without them. So, I mean, it's a credit to them that they've probably saved other lives.
5: 18 years and many searches later, there's still no sign of Brandon. He'd be 37 now. There are a lot of theories as to what happened. One of the most prominent is that Brandon may have drowned in the Yellow Medicine River.
6: It's been really sad that there's no trace of him. I mean, they drug rivers. I've been out on a couple searches and I've covered several searches. And, you know, I've been there when they've had search dogs and recovery dogs and they've had some hits on different things. And, you know, they have some ideas. I know there was some snags with not all the landowners around there wanted to have people on their land. They had crops and different things like that. So there was some issues that kind of prevented searches, but that immediate thing would have been really nice to have. It's a big piece of legislation that I hope, and I really have to believe that it has made a positive impact. It has to have saved some lives in this time frame.
5: That was Jenny Kirk, a former reporter at the Marshall Independent newspaper, talking about the disappearance.

0: of Brandon Swanson and how his legacy changed the way Minnesota handles missing persons cases. Say, a heads up, the National Weather Service has already issued a red flag warning for extreme fire risk today here for 37 counties in parts of northwestern, west central, and southwestern Minnesota today. But there's also a fire weather watch posted for tomorrow. Details coming up at 6:30.
1: Live from NPR News in Washington, I'm Dave Mattingly. President Trump and China's President Xi Jinping are sitting down to a state banquet at this hour in Beijing.
2: I'd now like to raise a glass and propose a toast to the rich and enduring ties between the American and Chinese people. It's a very special relationship.
1: Earlier, Trump and Xi met for a couple of hours. China's foreign ministry says during their talks, Xi warned Trump the U.S. and China risk clashes over the future of Taiwan if it's not handled well, with Xi calling it the most important issue in the two countries' relationship. The White House readout of their talks made no mention of Taiwan. The White House does say Trump and Xi agreed on the importance of getting the Strait of Hormuz reopened to commercial ship traffic. China is Iran's leading buyer of crude oil. Russian missile and drone attacks over the last 2 days have left at least 5 people dead and dozens wounded. Ukraine's president, Volodymyr Zelensky, says Moscow has launched more than 1,500 drones at Kyiv and other Ukrainian cities. He says an apartment block in the capital was leveled. It's official. Kevin Warsh will be the next chair of the Federal Reserve. The Senate voted to confirm Warsh yesterday, 54-45, mostly along party lines. Warsh will replace Jerome Powell, whose current term as Fed chief ends tomorrow. This is NPR News from Washington.
3: For NPR News in the Twin Cities, I'm Phineas Pope. Lawmakers have come together on a deal to dedicate $165 million to housing programs. The deal overwhelmingly passed the House yesterday, and the Senate also cleared it by a wide margin. DFL Representative Michael Howard helped put the deal together. He says Minnesota is facing an affordable housing crisis because demand outweighs supply.
4: We need to find a way to use every lever we can to build more homes. In this bill, we're doing so where the private market is failing.
3: Howard says more than 2,000 housing units will be built with money from the bill. The bill also includes money to update aging mobile homes and money for statewide tenant legal hotlines. The deal heads to Governor Tim Walz, whose signature is expected. A new nationwide report finds Minnesota K-12 students are outperforming their peers in other states in math and reading recovery. Elizabeth Shockman reports.
5: Minnesota ranks 17th out of 38 states in math recovery and comes in 8th in reading recovery out of 35 states. That's according to a new report from the Educational Opportunity Project at Stanford University and the Center for Education Policy Research at Harvard University. Minnesota scores show students have improved their academic skills since the pandemic, but are still struggling to surpass pre-pandemic achievement. Chronic absenteeism is also worse than before the pandemic. I'm Elizabeth Shockman.
3: MnDOT is reducing a stretch of southbound Highway 52 near Rosemount to a single lane on some weekdays for more than a month, starting today. Southbound Highway 52 between Highway 55 and County Road 42 will be down to single-lane traffic from 6 a.m. to 2 p.m. Thursdays and Fridays through June 26. Crews will be applying more than 150 different white and yellow pavement markings in the right lane for a research project. The test markings will be evaluated in real-world conditions for 1 to 3 years to measure how color, reflectiveness, durability, and other factors hold up to traffic and weather. Right now in Bemidji, clear 45 degrees. 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
7: 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I'm Steve Inskeep in Beijing.
8: And I'm Michelle Martin in Washington, D.C. Good morning. First, Nike, then the New York Times. The Trump administration says their hiring practices discriminate against white people. NPR's Andrea Hsu considers whether the NFL may be next.
9: What Nike, the New York Times, and the NFL have in common is that they've all had policies aimed at getting a diverse set of candidates for open jobs. In fact, many companies embrace what's known as diverse slate policies after the murder of George Floyd in 2020, as diversity, equity, and inclusion became a corporate catchphrase. But perhaps the most famous of such policies is the NFL's Rooney Rule. It was adopted in 2003 to address the persistently low numbers of black coaches in a league whose athletes are majority black.
10: What I was looking for is a solution that would be a unifying solution, which was to have an inclusive process as opposed to dictating outcomes.
9: That's civil rights attorney Cyrus Merry, one of the architects of the rule, speaking with NPR in 2022. He said fair competition was his guiding principle.
10: You should be able to look at who's the best by getting people in the process.
9: A broad range of people. Over the years, the Rooney Rule's effectiveness has been panned, but NFL teams are still required to interview at least two people of color or women for top jobs like head coach, and at least one person of color or a woman for other senior roles. Now, civil rights laws generally prohibit employers from taking race or sex into consideration when making employment decisions. But creating a slate of diverse candidates was widely considered legal. Not now. Andrea Lucas, who heads the Equal Employment Opportunity Commission, says even in the interview selection phase, you can't be weighing a candidate's race or sex.
11: All it has to do is motivate, in whole or in part, your decision-making, and you're into unlawful territory.
9: Back in 2024, the conservative group America First Legal sent the EEOC a request for an investigation into the Rooney Rule. The agency didn't respond to a question about what, if anything's happened with that. But meantime, Florida's Attorney General James Uthmeyer has raised objections of his own, posting a video to X in March.
12: Florida law is clear. Hiring decisions cannot be based on race. And the Rooney Rule mandates race-based interviews and incentivizes race-based decisions. That's discrimination.
9: NFL Commissioner Roger Goodell addressed the matter at a press conference days later. He noted the rule isn't a hiring mandate, but rather something that has helped teams find the best talent.
13: The Rooney Rule's been around a long time. We've evolved it. We've changed it. We'll continue to do that as circumstances warrant.
9: Pam Kukas, CEO of the consulting firm Working Ideal, advises companies and nonprofits on how to create fair and inclusive workplaces. She says it's important to remember why employers adopted diverse slate policies in the first place.
14: Often because there was a history of unequal access.
9: Especially to leadership roles for people of color and women. Kukas says diverse slates can help employers identify barriers keeping people out of those jobs. If an employer ends up with only white male candidates in the final rounds of interviews, maybe it's because they're not recruiting broadly, or because there's a requirement in the job posting that's not actually needed for the job.
14: Or just because we assume that somebody who went to a particular school or had a particular prior job is per se going to be better than somebody else who has a different background.
9: In its lawsuit against the New York Times, the EEOC alleges something else, that the company excluded a white man from a final round of interviews for a deputy editor job because his race or sex didn't match what they were looking for. In a statement, the Times called the allegations politically motivated and said it hired the most qualified candidate, adding, quote, "She is an excellent editor." Andrea Hsu, NPR News.
7: We're in China for a presidential summit, but we're not missing the chance to look around China itself. And we found a story that says something about China's health. This is a hard-smoking nation. You see men with cigarettes everywhere. This spring, a woman confronted a man smoking at a bus stop in the city of Shenzhen. Police intervened, and the incident spread on social media. The woman in that incident did not talk with us, but we learned that other women in Shenzhen regularly confront smokers in crowded areas. And we asked two of them to meet us at Starbucks.
15: Hi,
16: Steve. Hi, nice to meet you.
15: Hi,
16: you saw my picture. That's great. Okay, that's good.
15: Yeah, to ensure that you are real NPR reporters.
7: Lula Wong describes herself as an extrovert and her friend Hilda Wong as an introvert.
16: You're more of a silent person. But it seems to me you were not silent.
15: Oh, wow, that's
17: okay, that's great.
16: On social media.
7: Hilda has been scolding smokers and posting video of the encounters. People in China smoke far more than in the U.S. One study finds close to half of Chinese men are smokers. Very few women are, and it may not be coincidence that the people complaining are women.
17: I have some video on my account I can show you.
7: Hilda played a widely shared clip of herself lecturing a man who has a cigarette in hand. He says she has no right to put him on video. She tells the man he's an embarrassment and he walks away. Hilda, the introvert, says she gets so upset about smoking, her personality has changed. Her friend Lulo says she has asked this question of men.
17: Is your cigarette a good thing for you to suck?
7: The recent smoking incident that involved Shenzhen police was even more dramatic. A woman confronted a smoker at a bus stop. He didn't put it out. She poured juice on his cigarette. He threw the empty cup at her. Police took both into custody. In social media posts later taken down, the woman claimed the police strip-searched her. The state-owned China Daily said a female officer gave her, quote, a safety check in accordance with regulations. China Daily adds the man was breaking Shenzhen's rules for bus stops. He was fined, and the issue was resolved. The two Shenzhen women we met say the larger issue is not resolved.
17: I hate bros. Sorry.
7: What is a bro to you?
17: Lower IQ and less civilized, don't respect others.
7: Is that all men or just some of them?
17: Yes, I'm sorry, but yes.
7: It's all. Lulo suggested she didn't mean this literally, saying humor is the art of being offensive. But it was clear we needed a response from men, so we approached every smoker we found up and down the block.
18: Thank you. Sit down.
7: Okay. Sit down, said Tan Tiaxian, who was sitting on a bench where he kept offering me a cigarette.
16: Thanks for offering, but no, I don't smoke.
7: He works in a kitchen when he's not smoking.
18: She wants to, yeah.
17: I love smoking.
7: He's been doing it since his time as an army pilot 40 years ago.
16: Have you ever had any health effects?
17: It's refreshing.
7: He adds that he has a cough, but he's fine. He says men traditionally had the pleasure of smoking because men were in charge. But when I told him about the women confronting men on social media, he surprised me.
17: It's good. Not smoking is good for your health.
7: Of the five male smokers on that block who agreed to talk with us, not one seemed upset by the activists. Though some men have seemed upset when scolded on video, men on this block said they wouldn't mind a lecture if it helped them get over their addiction.
0: That's quite a story. This is NPR News. It's 6:42.
19: I'm Kirsty Marone, an NPR news reporter based in St. Cloud. 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Thank you for making it possible.
0: Here's the regional weather forecast from NPR News. Sunny, windy, and warm today with a chance for showers and thunderstorms late this afternoon. Highs will be in the lower 70s and lower 80s. Cooler near Lake Superior. For the metro area, sunny skies, a 40% chance for showers and thunderstorms this afternoon. Highs will be in the upper 70s. Wind gusts around 35 miles an hour. Still windy overnight tonight with a chance for rain in the evening. We clear out after midnight. Sunny, hot, and windy tomorrow. Highs will be around 85. Wind gusts of 30 miles an hour.
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7: It's Morning Edition from NPR News. I'm Steve Inskeep.
8: And I'm Michelle Martin. Prosecutors in South Carolina are working to retry former lawyer Alec Murdoch. The state Supreme Court overturned the former lawyer's convictions for murdering his wife and son. It ruled Wednesday that he did not get a fair trial. South Carolina Public Radio's Victoria Hansen covered that six-week-long trial, and she's with us now to tell us this latest chapter. Victoria, good morning.
2: Good morning.
8: So first, what was the court's reasoning?
2: Well, it comes down to two words, jury tampering. The five justices all agreed that former Colleton County Clerk of Court Becky Hill tried to influence jurors to reach that guilty verdict. They say she wanted to push sales of a book she was writing about the trial. Clerks, by the way, they help manage jurors during a trial. Now, the justices said in their ruling Wednesday, Hill made egregious comments to jurors that attacked Murdoch's credibility. Among those comments, Hill told jurors to watch Murdoch's body language as he testified, calling it an epic day. Prosecutors have argued Hill's comments were innocuous and not meant to persuade. Here's Attorney General Alan Wilson.
21: We believe that it was harmless error, and so obviously when the court came to a different conclusion, it was obviously disappointing to me personally.
2: But the justices called Hill's comments, quote, shocking jury interference.
8: So what's next for the prosecution?
2: Well, Attorney General Wilson says they could ask the justices to reconsider their decision or appeal to the U.S. Supreme Court. But right now, they plan to retry the 57-year-old as soon as possible, perhaps within the year. What's more, Wilson wants to hold that new trial in the same rural community. The clerk of court, by the way, who caused the mistrial, she no longer works there. Now, the attorney general won't disclose if there will be a new strategy for the case, but the justices did say in their ruling Wednesday, much of the evidence about Murdoch's alleged financial crimes should not have been allowed in his murder trial. He was accused of stealing millions from former clients and his own law firm. Here's lead prosecutor Creighton Waters.
22: We had a viable reason for putting in this evidence, and so we did so. Ultimately, the court, as the AG said, ruled on Becky Hill, and then they said, while we're at it, hey, this is permissible evidence, but let's put some guardrails in place.
2: As for those guardrails, the justices said any evidence that is not necessary and is prejudicial will not be allowed in the new trial. In a statement released shortly after the ruling Wednesday, Murdoch's defense team said they expect this retrial to look a lot different. Because you may recall the initial jury heard roughly 12 hours of testimony just about his alleged financial crimes.
8: And what about Murdoch himself? What's next for him?
2: Well, the head of a once powerful and wealthy legal family will remain in state prison where he has been since March of 2023. He was sentenced to decades behind bars after pleading guilty to both state and federal financial crimes. But still, this is very much a win for Murdoch. He has adamantly denied murdering his wife, Maggie, and his son, Paul. As for the new trial, it will likely get just as much attention as the first one, if not even more. There are already numerous books, a movie, podcasts, and documentaries, and now a new chapter in Murdoch's story.
8: Victoria Hansen with South Carolina Public Radio. Victoria, you're going to be busy. Thanks so much for talking to us.
2: Thank you.
8: We're going to get some legal analysis now with Elliot Williams, who also plays that role on CNN. He's a former federal prosecutor. Elliot, good morning to you.
23: Morning, Michelle.
8: So how common is it for a state Supreme Court to throw out a high-profile murder conviction like this?
23: It's not common to throw out a high-profile murder or any murder conviction only because appeals courts tend to defer what happened down below. Now, Michelle, there are really two surefire ways to ensure that a case gets out. As Victoria has said, number one, tampering with a jury. And number two, as this court hinted at, prejudicing the defendant by putting in too much evidence about his past crime. So there were really two tripwires here that the court found.
8: And what does it say to you that this was a unanimous decision?
23: Oh, it's striking here. I mean, you know, something that the court did touch on was Becky Hill, this court clerk's position in the court. She's an authority figure, and any comment she made, even ones that weren't heard by most of the jurors, they regarded as particularly troubling. So there's a presumption that the trial has been undermined or prejudiced when there is a comments like this or statements made to juries. So in general, courts just don't like when juries are messed with, and that's really what happened here. So it is striking.
8: How challenging do you think it will be to get an impartial jury for a new trial?
23: It'll be tough, given that this is one of the smallest counties in South Carolina. Everybody, certainly the fact that you and I are talking about this on national public radio, is itself indicative of how much this case has penetrated the public consciousness, right? And they have to draw that jury from that local pool. Now,
8: let me just stop you here. Who says they have to? I mean, why couldn't they move the venue? Why does it have to come from that same community?
23: Well, they could move the venue. oh, they could move the venue. The presumption is that someone is tried by a jury of their peers in the jurisdiction in which the trial happened. That's really out of the United States Constitution. Now, if that's not possible, they certainly can move it, but the first place they're going to look is in that community. I would think the defense would actually petition to get it moved to somewhere else just for that reason. But again, it's a small community, and everybody, as Victoria talked about, this was a prominent member of the community. The law firm was very important in the community, and a lot of people are going to know the judge, jury, defendant, all else. So it'll be tricky.
8: But you know what? This actually raises another question for me. Yes, this is a very high-profile individual. His defense team is also very well known. Everybody knows everybody. If that's the kind of conduct that this clerk was exhibiting with a jury, it does make me wonder about whether similar conduct was seen in cases that weren't so high profile. And is anybody going to look into that?
23: The problem is that you have to have evidence of it, or you have to have it has to have been established in some way, and it's hard to find. I would note that the misconduct here by Becky Hill wasn't even discovered until, I believe, a year after the trial had even happened in the first place. It's just hard to find instances in which an individual says under their breath to jurors as they're walking in, watch his body language, be fooled by him. And so it can be very, very tricky, but I don't doubt that certainly there are improprieties in cases all across the country. You just have to find them.
8: Before we let you go, state records show the first trial cost taxpayers nearly $500,000. Is cost an issue here, or a factor in deciding whether to retry something?
23: I don't think cost will be a factor here, but trials cost a lot of money, and I would assume the next one will as well.
8: That is former U.S. Deputy Assistant Attorney General Elliot Williams. He's also a legal analyst for CNN. Elliot, thank you.
23: Thanks a lot, Michelle. Take care.
0: And I hope you're taking care as well on this early Thursday morning. I'm glad you're with us. I'm Kathy Werzer. Here's Sven Sundgaard with today's weather forecast.
1: Good morning. The latest drought monitor comes out this morning, and it's becoming dry this May so far. Rainfall deficits range from 1 to 2 inches behind across Minnesota, but some needed moisture may be on the way. The first chance comes later this afternoon, with a better chance of more widespread showers and thunderstorms by Sunday and Monday. It'll be very warm in the meantime, with highs in the 80s by tomorrow across southern Minnesota. I'll have more at 7:48, and there's always detailed weather on the Updraft blog at nprnews.org.
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4: From Marketplace, I'm Nancy Marshall-Genzer in Washington. Inflation is still above the Federal Reserve's 2% target. The Consumer Price Index for April was up 3.8% year over year. For more on why this is happening, let's turn to Bradley Saunders. He's North America economist at Capital Economics. Good morning.
5: Good morning.
4: So we've gotten a bunch of inflation data this week, the Consumer Price Index, Producer Price Index. All of that has shown inflation running very hot. What's behind all this?
5: We had a 5.4% rise in gasoline prices, which was a bit smaller than expected, but still enough to boost the all-items CPI. It contributed about half of the rise in the all-items CPI, pushed the headline inflation figure back up to 3.8%. So not really the direction anyone would be hoping it to be going in at the moment.
4: Okay, and staying on energy prices, I mean, have we hit the peak for how much energy is... the cost of energy is going to push up inflation, or could things get even worse?
5: What's tricky at the moment is there's so much uncertainty, of course, over the path of the war and therefore the path for oil prices. But we're also seeing a widening in refining margins, so the difference between the price of oil and then the price of gasoline. And we're seeing margins widen, let's say, for gasoline and also for other products like jet fuel. And refiners will ultimately shift towards the one which is giving them the highest profit. And what we've seen play out in the US, and it's happening in Canada as well, is that the margin for refining jet fuel is rising relative to the margin for refining gasoline. And the reason that's important is that refiners will then shift towards producing more jet fuel and relatively less gasoline, which is pushing gasoline prices up even further.
4: Well, that's just terrific, isn't it? Bradley, one other thing that's not so terrific, our paychecks are not keeping up. Wages aren't growing fast enough to keep up with inflation. The Federal Reserve is keeping a close watch on this, of course. Some Fed officials are actually hinting at an interest rate hike this year to tamp down inflation. What do you think?
5: We need to keep in mind that the Fed targets what's called the PCE deflator. And that's comprised of a handful of components from the CPI data and the PPI data. And although both of those releases were strong, the components which feed into the Fed's preferred measure weren't so much. So I would say a hike this year still doesn't seem particularly likely, but the cuts which Donald Trump will be hoping for are also particularly unlikely, even with Kevin Warsh, who's Donald Trump's pick, now sitting as the chair as of tomorrow.
4: Bradley Saunders, North America economist at Capital Economics, thank you so much.
5: Thanks very much.
4: Let's do the numbers. The Dow, S&P, and NASDAQ futures are up in the 2-6% range, with the Dow future up 338 points. The 10-year Treasury yield is up at 4.45%.
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4: States in the Northeast are facing three big challenges in their electricity markets. They need to meet rising demand, keep prices in check, and by law, cut carbon emissions. Two new power lines could help them tick all three boxes. They connect New York and Massachusetts to Quebec, carrying electricity from its massive hydroelectric dams. Marketplace's Henry Epp visited the site in New York City, where one of the power lines is about to switch on.
10: Bob Harrison pushes open the door to a 70-foot-tall industrial building on the East River in Astoria, Queens.
11: So this is where the magic happens.
10: Hanging from the ceiling are what look like radiators, more than a story tall, a little bit steampunk, a little bit sci-fi, with what looks like a metal rib cage wrapping around each one. They'll take in direct current sent more than 300 miles from Canada through the new Champlain-Hudson Power Express Line, or CHIPPY. Harrison is the project's head of engineering.
11: This is where the microprocessors are located that then convert that direct current into alternating current,
10: which is sent to New York City's homes and businesses, as many as a million of them. That Quebec hydropower is arriving just in time. The city government has a looming deadline: cut or offset its carbon emissions by 50% within 4 years. Sana Barakat is New York's Deputy Commissioner for Energy Management.
12: This project, CHIPPY, is going to be instrumental in helping us meet our 50% mandate ahead of schedule.
10: By next year. That's because the clean power from Canada allows the city to buy up to $6 billion worth of carbon offsets over the next 25 years. And that money, in turn, will pay off the cost of building the line.
12: Without the city's commitment, we couldn't have been able to build this project.
10: The new line could also address another problem in New York.
13: At the moment, New York City in the power market is like a small town with one grocery store.
10: Robert McCullough is an energy industry consultant.
13: The prices are phenomenally high. The best way to solve high prices is to bring more sellers into the market, and that's what the new line does.
10: The new seller, the government-owned utility Hydro-Québec, is under contract to sell to the New York market for the next quarter century at a locked-in rate that only rises about 2% per year. Serge Abergel is chief operating officer of Hydro-Québec's U.S. arm.
24: This is the beauty for New York of a contract like this. It brings you stability and predictability for the next 25 years.
10: Over time, the Canadian power could end up being a lot cheaper than other energy sources, especially on days when lots of residents turn on their air conditioners.
24: And that predictability at that price level means that on those hot summer days, you're going to get this supply of power at a much lower cost than where the market is at.
10: And that, Abergel says, could put downward pressure on electricity prices in the New York market as a whole. In Astoria, Queens, I'm Henry Epp for Marketplace.
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9: Hi, I'm Neet Kuxal. As news happens, we connect with the people who are closest to the story. 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So join me and Chris Howden on As It Happens weeknights at 10 on NPR News.
0: Here's the regional weather forecast from NPR News. Sunny, windy, and warm today with a chance for showers and thunderstorms late this afternoon. Highs will be in the lower 70s and lower 80s. Cooler near Lake Superior. For the metro area, sunny skies, a 40% chance for showers and thunderstorms this afternoon. Highs will be in the upper 70s. Wind gusts around 35 miles an hour. Still windy overnight tonight with a chance for rain in the evening. We clear out after midnight. Sunny, hot, and windy tomorrow. Highs will be around 85. Wind gusts of 30 miles an hour.
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0: China released its account of a meeting with President Trump. What progress has the summit made, and how is Asia reacting? I'm Kathy Werzer. It's Thursday, May 14th. You're listening to Morning Edition on NPR News. This hour, Iran sets up a new agency to collect tolls from ships in the Strait of Hormuz. Also, some Minnesota businesses are starting to recover money from Trump's illegal tariffs. And we tag along as beagles are rescued from a Wisconsin research facility. It was on this date in 2013 when Minnesota became the 12th state to affirm marriage equality as Governor Mark Dayton signed a bill allowing same-sex couples to marry. Today's birthdays include Meta CEO Mark Zuckerberg, who's 42, actor Miranda Cosgrove is 33. It's 7:01, and the news is next.
15: Live from NPR News in Washington, I'm Korva Coleman. President Trump is attending a state banquet in Beijing with his host, Chinese President Xi Jinping. In dinner remarks, Trump praised the U.S.-Chinese relationship.
16: The American and Chinese people share much in common. We value hard work. We value courage and achievement. We love our families and we love our countries. Together, we have the chance to draw on these values to create a future of greater prosperity, cooperation, and happiness and peace for our children. We love our children. This region and the world is a special world with the two of us united and together.
15: Trump has also formally invited Xi to the United States for a state visit in late September. Mm-hmm. The U.S. and China have both released statements following Trump and Xi's meeting today. China says it emphasized to the United States differences over Taiwan could lead to conflict between the U.S. and China. The U.S. statement did not mention Taiwan at all. It said both countries agreed to improve economic ties. Taiwan's government is pushing back against China's warning that problems over Taiwan could lead to conflict. NPR's Anthony Kuhn reports.
18: Following a meeting of Taiwan's cabinet, cabinet spokesperson Michelle Lee told reporters that China's military threats are the sole source of instability in the Taiwan Strait and the region. She thanked the U.S. for its long-standing support of Taiwan. Other neighbors of China are watching the summit closely for any shifts in U.S. position. Japanese media quote Finance Minister Satsuki Katayama is telling visiting Treasury Secretary Scott Bessent on Tuesday that China's treatment of Japan, such as cutting off rare earth exports, is, as she put it, terrible and unfair. She said the U.S. has promised to make this point to China, but there's been no word of that from the summit so far. Anthony Kuhn, NPR News, Seoul.
15: President Trump's Board of Peace is struggling to advance its plans for the rehabilitation of Gaza. Israel is violating the ceasefire. Hamas is resisting calls to begin disarmament. NPR's Daniel Estrin has more from Tel Aviv.
25: Board of Peace High Representative Nikolai Mladenov has been holding talks with Hamas officials and Israeli Prime Minister Benjamin Netanyahu. He gave a rare press conference Wednesday.
26: We have a ceasefire. It is far from perfect. There are violations every day.
25: Gaza health officials say Israel has killed more than 850 people there since the ceasefire was declared. Mladenov also said Hamas should give up control and disarm.
26: We are asking the political leadership of those who govern Gaza now to step aside. We're not asking Hamas to disappear as a political movement.
25: Hamas says it will not give up control until a new Palestinian leadership committee enters Gaza. Daniel Estrin, NPR News, Tel Aviv.
15: And you're listening to NPR News from Washington.
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7: For NPR News in the Twin Cities, I'm Phineas Pope. In 2025, Minnesota child care providers struggled with rising costs and decreases in enrollment that continued into this year. That's according to a new survey from First Children's Finance. Okay. To combat rising costs, about a third of providers said they weren't able to pay themselves at time in 2025. Suzanne Pearl, the director of First Children's Finance, says that's alarming.
17: We've got 30% of providers telling us their business was less stable than last year, and largely that same 30% telling us that they don't know how long they can stay in business. That's a fairly perilous situation for an industry on which our entire state economy depends.
7: The organization surveyed over 750 providers, about 10% of the state's child care businesses. A proposal to toughen penalties for impersonating a police officer is on its way to the governor's desk for a signature. The Minnesota Senate unanimously approved the bill yesterday. The vote comes after House DFL leader Melissa Hortman was killed by a man disguised as an officer. DFL State Senator John Hoffman was targeted by the same suspect. Republican Senator Jeff Howe says it's important that lawmakers act.
19: We need to make sure that others have that reassurance when they look out and see that vehicle or see that officer that portraying themselves as that. We are assured that they are that and we have trust.
7: Convictions under the policy could lead to prison time. Governor Tim Walz is expected to sign it into law. The sell-by date on eggs would no longer dictate when that staple can be donated under a bill passed by the Senate yesterday. Here's Peter Cox.
20: The Minnesota Senate gave final and unanimous approval to the bill after one of the more pun-filled floor debates this session. Republican Senator Tori Westrum.
21: Let's not scramble it up. This is no yolk.
20: The bill would allow chicken eggs to be donated up to 30 days past their quality assurance date, when they are still safe to eat. Several other states allow the same thing. DFL Senator Aaron May Quaid also cooked up some zingers.
22: This bill is exactly the type of legislation we should be doing. We should scramble to our desks to vote green.
20: And Senator Ron Latz.
27: Mr. President, although this bill is not all it's cracked up to be, if you vote green, you will experience a moment of ecstasy.
20: The egg bill still needs approval in the House. I'm Peter Cox at the Capitol.
7: In sports, the Timberwolves lost to San Antonio earlier this week in Game 5 of the Western Conference semifinal series. The Spurs lead the series 3-2. That means Minnesota needs to win the next game to keep their season alive. Game 6 is tomorrow at 8:30 in Minneapolis. 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
8: It's Morning Edition from NPR News. I'm Michelle Martin in Washington, D.C.
30: And I'm Steve Inskeep in Beijing, where President Trump is in the middle of a summit with China's president. The two presidents attended a state dinner, and each has made a toast this evening. Earlier today, they met for policy discussions, and we have a bit of news about what was said and also how it was communicated. Each government released what's called a readout, a summary of that private meeting of the presidents. China says that its president issued a warning on Taiwan. The U.S. says that its president talked about trade and Iran. In a moment, we'll ask a veteran diplomat where those summaries come from. We begin with the news. NPR's China correspondent Jennifer Pak is here in Beijing. Hey there, Jennifer.
31: Hey, Steve.
30: Okay, first, what does the Chinese version, the Chinese account of this meeting say?
31: Well, it doesn't give a lot of specifics on what was agreed upon, just what Xi wanted or said. And he said that he wants to work with President Trump to steer the two countries towards a landmark year, making 2026 a landmark year, that they should work towards constructive strategic stability, and that this is a turbulent world, that if the two countries join hands, they can do great things. As you mentioned, he also stated that Taiwan is a very important issue. It cannot be mishandled because it will disrupt U.S.-China relations if it is not handled properly.
30: Okay, so that's the Chinese version of what the president said. The U.S. has this statement that emphasizes other issues like trade and the Strait of Hormuz, saying the two sides agreed the Strait of Hormuz must, quote, remain open, although it seems currently to be closed. So what do you make of that?
31: I mean, these are the issues that President Trump has been hammering on and on. He said that, you know, China needs to expand its markets for American businesses. This is an issue that goes back to Trump 1.0. He said they want Chinese investment into their industries. China would say, we have tried, but you're blocking us. President Trump also talked about the fentanyl issue. Remember, at the start of his second term, he imposed tariffs on Chinese exports for that reason, saying that the Chinese government didn't do enough to stop fentanyl precursors from flowing into the U.S. And also you have purchases for agricultural goods, that of course is very important, and also American oil. This is something new that apparently China had agreed to buy more American oil, so it's less dependent on oil in the Middle East.
30: Okay, so that's the Chinese statement, the U.S. statement. Jennifer, you've read them both. Is there anything else that stands out to you about either of them?
31: Well, the Chinese media have really put a lot of emphasis on stability. This encapsulates a lot. Stability could mean stability in trade. You know, the tariffs going up and down. It's been a roller coaster ride for manufacturers, also American importers. Stability could also refer to the Iran war. And so it could also refer to the Taiwan issue, because that's what Beijing sees as a red line.
30: I guess it might also refer to the idea that China wants to see itself as the world stabilizer, as the U.S. seems less stable.
31: Yes, well, it's easy when China is saying that we didn't start a war.
30: NPR's Jennifer Pack, thanks so much.
31: Thank you.
30: We'll talk through those statements with Richard Haass, a longtime U.S. diplomat, also was president of the Council on Foreign Relations. Ambassador, welcome back.
1: Good to be with you, Steve.
30: Is it unusual that each side at a summit like this would offer a summary of the president's conversation and they say very different things?
1: It's not unusual that they would offer their respective summaries. That they're so divergent is, it's reflective of the reality that we're, the two sides have very different priorities. For China, obviously what matters most is Taiwan, Taiwan, Taiwan. And for the U.S., there's a range of issues, but with this president, first and foremost is trade and reducing the imbalance of trade that exists between us.
30: I guess this describes a conversation of each side saying, this is what is important to me, as opposed to saying, this is what we have agreed on.
1: Absolutely. And my sense is there won't be a lot of agreement, certainly on the big issues. But I'm also struck, particularly with the toasts at the beginning of the banquet, just how calm it was, how normal it was. They both spoke positively about the dynamic, the historical dynamic of U.S.-Chinese relations, leaving out the awkward periods in our history. Again, for the Trump administration, it was surprisingly traditional. I'd almost use that word. So I take this as a good sign. Plus, it was announced that President Xi Jinping will be coming to the United States in September. That's the time of the annual meeting, opening of the UN General Assembly. He and the president will meet again. So this shows some progress since the earlier tariff wars of, say, 12 months ago. It seems to me this relationship has settled down somewhat.
30: You allude to the banquet, this big, big event at the Great Hall of the People here in Beijing. The two presidents each gave a toast, and President Trump did give a fairly conventional toast in which he mentioned, I believe, September 24 as the date at which President Xi will be in the United States. Now, you mentioned China's warning on Taiwan. They're repeating a bunch of words they've said before many, many times about Taiwan. But is it still news that they said it?
1: The fact that they said it so prominently up front, that says to me it's a message, it's almost a preemptive message. And what I think they're looking for is to get a better sense of where Donald Trump stands on Taiwan. They are hoping to come away not with a new U.S. position, though they'd love one, but I think what they're hoping to come away with a deeper understanding of the extent of his commitment to Taiwan, whether in terms of arms, rhetoric, or if push ever came to shove. I think they're looking for insight, because Donald Trump, as you know, is a rather hard guy to predict. His policy toward Taiwan, his words and his deeds have been, shall we say, inconsistent. So I think the Chinese are hoping to come away with a better grasp of where he stands.
30: What message is President Trump sending by rounding up a bunch of CEOs to bring along to this?
1: Well, a big part of foreign policy for Donald Trump is trade. You'd almost say for him, the business of foreign policy is business. He hates trade imbalances where China exports to us much more than we export to them. So he wants to see Boeing sell a lot of aircraft. He'd like to see fuel, natural gas sales to China, probably soybeans, probably beef, things like that. I think it's also perhaps a statement that in areas of high technology, we're pretty strong, China. You should pay attention to that. So I think it's got multiple messages there.
30: Richard Haass, this summit is not over. There may be further statements after another round of meetings tomorrow. But based on what we know so far about what has been on the agenda, is there anything in this relationship between the United States and China that has not been discussed that you think would be very important to discuss?
1: Probably a few things. One will be Iran. The United States, they've both talked about the importance of getting the Strait of Hormuz back open. The question is, what, if anything, will China signal that it's prepared to say to Iran privately? I think that's one thing, and maybe what they might ask in exchange. I think the United States will probably continue to press China, or at least I hope we will, not to help Russia in Ukraine. Possibly also some preliminary conversation about AI, artificial intelligence. There's a lot of people hoping that the two great powers can come up almost with an arms control regime, Steve, where we allow good parts of AI to go forward but push back against the destabilizing ones. I, for one, think that's, shall we say, wildly optimistic. But I wouldn't be surprised if AI were on the agenda.
30: This is interesting. You're talking about something like the nuclear arms control agreements that were negotiated once upon a time. Are you feeling that AI would be even harder to restrain through those agreements than nuclear weapons were?
1: Absolutely. Think about it. It's so much more dynamic. It takes place in so many places. Plus, it's an area of such commercial importance. So I think the idea that you could get a collective regime of restraint is extraordinarily optimistic and unlikely to come about.
30: Especially since any country in the world could eventually be playing that game. Richard Haass, absolutely. Thanks so much.
1: Thank you, sir.
8: Iran is implementing a new system to collect fees from ships passing through the Strait of Hormuz. The U.S. description of a meeting between Presidents Trump and Xi Jinping says she opposed Iran charging that money. China's description did not. NPR's Jackie Northam reports on what's being called Iran's toll booth.
2: Before the war in Iran, ships could freely pass through the Strait of Hormuz. Now any vessel movement will be formally regulated by Iran. Under the newly created Persian Gulf Strait Authority, ships wanting to cross the vital choke point need to get permission. That begins with an email to the Islamic Revolutionary Guard Corps.
3: They respond with something as straightforward as an Excel spreadsheet, asking for all kinds of information.
2: Brett Erickson heads up Obsidian Risk Advisors. He says there are more than 40 questions that need to be answered before a ship can proceed.
4: They ask for things like origin country and origin point, destination, the type of vessel, the vessel value, vessel cargo, the nationality of the crew, number of crew. And when this is received, they essentially give a green light or red light to whether or not you can navigate.
2: Erickson says the Revolutionary Guard would then guide a ship through the Strait of Hormuz via radio communication. At that point, a payment will have to be made. Erickson says this is where it gets murky. It's unclear of the amount of payment or if, in fact, any ships have paid since the toll was established. Ian Ralby heads up Auxilium Worldwide, a nonprofit working on ocean governance issues. He says it's unlikely many ships will pay a fee.
5: Payment to the proposed authority would potentially be considered funding of terrorism under international financing of terrorism laws.
2: Ralby says the U.S., the U.K., the European Union, and others have sanctioned the Revolutionary Guard Corps. Paying a toll to the IRGC would violate those sanctions.
5: So this is a real problem for ship owners. It may be successful in getting the ship out, but it may also cause that vessel that gets out, along with all its companion vessels around the world, to be sanctioned for terrorist financing.
2: Ralby says the Strait of Hormuz is an international waterway, and Iran's decision to implement tolls violates freedom of navigation, and it also sets a bad precedent.
5: The worrying thing is, if it is in any way formalized, we will likely see other states in other parts of the world around key choke points start to think similarly.
2: Which could further snarl up the maritime movement of goods and energy. Jackie Northam, NPR News.
0: Thanks. Thanks for joining us. It's Morning Edition here on NPR News. Coming up, it's the Minnesota Connection.
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0: Here's the regional weather forecast from NPR News. Sunny, windy, and warm today with a chance for showers and thunderstorms late this afternoon. Highs will be in the lower 70s and lower 80s. Cooler near Lake Superior. For the metro area, sunny skies, a 40% chance for showers and thunderstorms this afternoon. Highs will be in the upper 70s. Wind gusts around 35 miles an hour. Still windy overnight tonight with a chance for rain in the evening. We clear out after midnight. Sunny, hot, and windy tomorrow. Highs will be around 85. Wind gusts of 30 miles an hour.
11: I'm Annie Baxter. I'm part of the team of editors here at NPR News. 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
0: Glad you're with us for the Minnesota Connection here at 720. Companies are starting to get refunds for tariffs that have been struck down by the Supreme Court. Many of the Trump administration's tariffs are still in effect, but refunds are helping some companies recover a portion of the fees they've paid to the federal government. However, not every business that bore the costs of those tariffs will benefit. In Fargo, Harshan Ratanpal has more.
13: SX Decoys sells lifelike replicas of waterfowl that help hunters attract ducks and geese. Scott Butts owns the company, which is based in Fargo, and he says in the past few years they've navigated a lot of challenges. For one, the COVID pandemic messed up supply chains for a while and made his shipping costs climb.
14: And they just didn't have a plan to move containers, shipping. It was horrible.
13: And then there were tariffs. Butts is sympathetic to President Donald Trump's tariff strategy, but it has been pushing up his costs, so he's happy he'll be getting some of his money back. In February, the Supreme Court struck down some of the Trump administration's tariffs, and now businesses like SX Decoys are getting a refund.
14: We're going to get our money back. I'm actually going to reward our customers with a big sale this summer.
13: Tariffs are a tax on imports. When a company buys goods or materials from another country, they pay a fee to the U.S. government. But that company usually passes at least some of that cost downstream, and those downstream companies won't get a refund check. One such company is All Star Construction. Adam Olson is the president.
16: I do a lot of new construction. I focus mostly on the exterior of construction, but been in part of building many commercial and residential properties over my career and time in the industry.
13: All-Star Construction replaces roofs and gutters throughout Minnesota and North Dakota. They use imported materials like steel and aluminum, but they're not the ones actually importing those materials from overseas. They buy from other U.S. businesses. Tariff costs have just recently started to trickle down to them, but they won't be getting a refund. Still, Olson remains hopeful.
16: We're not the importer of record. So we're not the ones that are going to be actually to be able to apply and see a direct refund from that. The refunds are going to start upstream and then hopefully work its way down to the end user is what we're hoping for.
13: Don't hold your breath, says economics professor Lewis Johnston.
18: We don't know for sure, but it's hard to imagine that companies are going to turn around and offer discounts to their customers just because they've now gotten a refund from the government. It's possible. It's possible. But I just don't see it as very likely.
13: And that doesn't only go for other businesses, but consumers at the end of the supply chain, too. The Tax Foundation, a nonpartisan think tank, estimates that last year, tariffs amounted to a $1,000 tax increase per household. Here's one of their senior economists, Alex Durante.
6: I don't really think that consumers should expect to see much movements, a lot of movements in the prices this year in terms of like the prices actually going down.
13: Durante says most businesses will probably hold on to that money as they wait and see which tariffs stick around and which new ones pop up. I'm Harshon Ratanpal, NPR News, Moorhead.
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1: Good morning. Thanks for taking the time.
2: Hi, good morning. Thanks for having me. It's a very exciting day.
1: I bet it is. What's your task today?
2: Yes, today we will be picking up 50 beagles and bringing them back to Minnesota. 35 of those dogs will stay with us at Animal Humane Society, and then we're partnering with Tri-County Humane Society and Rough Start Rescue. They'll take 15 of those dogs to go on their way, the next steps of their journey, to find loving homes.
1: Boy, this is a really big coordinated rescue. Can you give us an idea of just all the moving parts?
2: It is, yes. So we're working the Beagle Freedom Project are the folks that are boots on the ground working to actually accept those dogs that are being released from Ridgeland Farms today, that we will meet them at their staging area. We're about 4 miles away from there right now. So around noon, or if they call us and tell us to come sooner, we're ready to go. Whatever they need, we're here to support that. So we can meet them and actually accept those dogs that are being released from that facility today.
1: You know, I've been interested to follow along some of the pups who've been prior released, and they're in other foster homes right now. And it seems it's just heartbreaking to watch them kind of take their first steps into freedom. You know, they've been locked up for so long. What does it take to transition a dog from that kind of a life into one that might be someone's companion? It seems like it might be pretty challenging.
2: Right. These dogs essentially don't know how to dog in our world, in the world we live in. They have very little life experiences. They've never been in a vehicle, right? We hear they've never touched grass. They've never been outside of confinement. And so the world is very new and it's very, very big for them. And so it can be quite overwhelming. Now, of course, every one of these dogs is an individual, so they're all going to respond a little bit differently to these new experiences. But generally, what we see are dogs that are quite under-socialized. They only know the very limited number of caretakers that they've seen. They only know maybe the companionship of another dog. They don't know what it means to be loved by a human, to be a member of the family. So we see a lot of dogs hide. They find kind of a safe corner to go into while they're taking in all the new experiences around them. Even the sound of a television, right, is something that these dogs don't know. And so these experiences have to come slowly. We have to remember to be very patient with these dogs. And we have to remember that it can take weeks to months for these dogs to ever feel comfortable in their new environments in a home. And that's not to say they can't do it. It's not to say that they won't. It just means that they're going to need extra time and extra patience because things are so very new for them.
1: Say, are there things listeners could do maybe beyond fostering that could help in this situation?
2: Absolutely. So if you've thought about bringing a dog into your home, but what I've just described maybe doesn't meet the energy level of your family, maybe you need something a little bit more outgoing or something that fits your lifestyle a little bit better, but you're interested in helping a dog, adopting an animal that's currently in any one of our shelters is a great way to do that. You can help these dogs that are coming to Animal Humane Society today by adopting a dog that's in shelter, that's looking for a home. So I encourage anyone who's thinking about adopting, maybe a beagle sounds right, maybe it doesn't, come in. There are lots of dogs looking for loving homes, and the only way Animal Humane Society is able to bring in more animals in need is if the animals we currently have find those adoptive loving homes. And so certainly donating, volunteering, we're always in need of fosters for other animals that we have in our shelters. But adopting, if you've thought about bringing a dog into your home, now is a great time, even if it's not one of these dogs.
1: Yeah, adopting is great. Liv, thank you so much. Best of luck and safe travels back home.
2: Thank you so much.
1: That's the Animal Humane Society's Director of Welfare, Liv Hagen, just outside of Madison, Wisconsin. That's going to do it for the Minnesota Connection. Coming up next, we'll take a look at more news and your forecast. It's 7:30.
3: Live from NPR News in Washington, I'm Dave Mattingly. As President Trump seeks to focus on trade during his visit

0: to Beijing, China's president has raised the issue of Taiwan, calling it the most important topic between the U.S. and China. At bilateral talks earlier today, China's foreign ministry said Xi Jinping warned of potential clashes between Washington and Beijing if Taiwan is not handled properly. Israel is continuing attacks in Lebanon as Israeli and Lebanese diplomats head into a new round of peace talks today in Washington. NPR's Jane Arraf says Israeli attacks yesterday left at least 22 people dead.
1: Israel issued new warnings that it could attack more villages in southern Lebanon and the Bekaa Valley. Peace talks are expected to discuss a U.S.-brokered ceasefire in place since April 17th. Despite the ceasefire, the aid group Save the Children says an average of 4 children a day have been killed or wounded in Israeli strikes since then. Attacks Wednesday included Israeli drone strikes on several vehicles along main highways south of Beirut. A woman and her 2 children were among those killed. Israel did not say who it was targeting. Hezbollah has been launching drone and other attacks against Israeli forces. Jane Arraf, NPR News, Beirut.
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2: For NPR News in the Twin Cities, I'm Phineas Pope. A Minneapolis City Council committee yesterday approved a legislative directive to study the police department's collaboration with the federal government on a Homeland Security Task Force. Councilmember Jason Chavez says he brought forth the motion because the partnership has raised concerns in the community. He says the agreement allows the FBI to pay overtime costs for officers involved in the detection, investigation, and prosecution of crimes against the country.
3: This directive is inquiring into this task force and any other agreement with federal law enforcement agencies that were not brought before the council.
2: Chavez also says he wants to know which rules officers should follow when they're deputized by the federal government. It's been 3 months since the federal government announced that Operation Metro Surge would be winding down, but many households impacted by ICE are still trying to stabilize after job loss, business closures, and family separation. Kari Spencer reports.
4: Rent relief organizers are scrambling to meet the ongoing need as individual donations slow down. In recent months, money from philanthropic groups has increased, but organizers say it's still not enough to meet the need. Some rent funds have had to stop operating or scale back who they can help. Others who have received more from philanthropy and have grown in visibility say they're getting way more requests than before. A Burnsville church registered the highest number of rent requests in the first 2 weeks of May. A fund organized by a synagogue in Minneapolis has also seen increased requests. Last year, eviction filings hit a record in the state, and so far this year is tracking to surpass that. I'm Kari Spencer.
2: There's a boil water advisory in place for the city of Excelsior after a temporary loss of pressure in the city's water system. That loss of pressure created the potential for contaminants to enter the system, so the city is flushing the pipes and testing the water. And until test results are received, the city is asking Excelsior residents to use bottled water for drinking, preparing food, making ice, and brushing teeth, or boiling tap water for at least a minute. No word on what caused the loss of water pressure. In sports, Minnesota United lost to Colorado yesterday 1-0. The Loons now take on New England Saturday at 6:30 p.m. Right now in Rochester, sunny 47 degrees. In the Twin Cities, it's 52. In Bemidji, 49. 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
6: It's Morning Edition from NPR News. I'm Steve Inskeep in Beijing.
7: And I'm Michelle Martin in Washington, D.C. Good morning. President Trump's campaign to punish big law firms will get a hearing before an appeals court today.
6: The White House has tried to yank security clearances and ban attorneys from federal buildings because the firms hired people or represented clients the president does not like.
7: NPR's Carrie Johnson has been following this legal drama, and she's here now to tell us more about it. Good morning, Carrie.
8: Good morning, Michelle.
7: First, would you describe these White House orders and then explain what the president was trying to do?
8: Yeah, President Trump's orders targeted several major law firms. He went about that several ways, using security clearances and access to government buildings, and he tried to prevent the firms from winning federal contracts with the government, too. These law firms had once employed people who investigated Donald Trump, like attorneys in the Russia probe, or they had represented causes or clients like the Democratic National Committee. Here's what the president had to say when he signed one of those orders last year.
9: This is an absolute honor to sign. What they've done is just terrible. It's a weaponization. You could say weaponization against a political opponent, and it should never be allowed to happen again.
8: Now, four of those law firms fought back in court, Wilmer Hale, Jenner and Block, Perkins Coie, and Sussman Godfrey, and they all won before judges who were appointed by Democratic and Republican presidents. But this administration says courts cannot tell the president how to handle national security clearances, and they cannot interfere with directives about building access or government contracts. Today, the U.S. Court of Appeals for the D.C. Circuit is going to hear the case.
7: How are the law firms preparing to make their case?
8: The firms are looking to Supreme Court precedent that says our justice system depends on an informed and independent bar. They're going to argue these orders violate the First Amendment and pose a severe threat to the legal profession and the rule of law. And they say in court papers, the adversarial system depends on courts hearing views from both sides. Lawyers need to be able to represent unpopular causes. They also say it's not just these law firms. Their clients have a right to a lawyer of their choice under the Sixth Amendment. Now, many nonprofit legal groups have filed friend of the court briefs to support the law firms. But people who tried to organize opposition to the Trump order say there's really been a lack of courage by other law firms and partners. Philip LaGuevara served as a prosecutor in the Watergate scandal.
10: We encountered very widespread and very frustrating reluctance on the part of partners in major law firms to sign on to anything because they were concerned or their firm management was concerned about anything that involved getting crosswise with the president.
8: LaGuevara told me firms and partners were hiding in the weeds last year when Trump signed those orders, and it's still true since he couldn't get some big-name lawyers and firms to sign briefs this year either.
7: What do you expect will happen in court today?
8: It's really odd that we are here. Only a couple of months ago, the Justice Department filed papers to withdraw this appeal and just take the loss. But DOJ quickly reversed course in a sign that President Trump wants to have this fight. Arguing for the Justice Department will be Abhishek Kambli. He's argued some of the administration's toughest cases over the past year. This will be one of his final moves in the government because he's leaving the DOJ soon. And arguing for the law firms will be former U.S. Solicitor General Paul Clement. He's a conservative who's been taking on tough assignments against the administration in Donald Trump's second term.
7: That is NPR's Carrie Johnson. Carrie, thank you.
8: Thanks for having me.
6: Here in Beijing, we're following President Trump's visit to China, and we're also exploring some of the Chinese economy. Chinese exports are at the heart of the U.S.-China relationship and, lately, their rivalry. And in the big exporting city of Shenzhen, we found a hidden factor in China's rise. It's a city of technology where millions of iPhones are made. It shows off its tech talent in a waterfront area called Talent Park. There's the buzz of a drone overhead, where people can order lunch on their phones, and a drone delivers it. The drone lands on a sort of vending machine. It drops your order in, and you take it out. Yang Zhongcheng opened a package for his son.
11: I order McDonald's together with my kid. It's pretty convenient. It's my first time.
6: Shenzhen owes much of its success to tech, but also to something else.
12: Oh, and we've just turned down an extremely narrow alley. Well, street. This is a street.
6: This is one of the city's urban villages where some streets are too narrow for a car. Instead, electric motorbikes race silently at you, leaving you little room to step aside.
12: This is like a video game where you try not to get run over by a motorbike.
6: Look up, when you safely can, and you see improvised buildings, tangles of electric wires, and a sliver of sky. We walked into one building and up the stairs to talk with Liu He.
12: who works at a cultural center called Handshake 302. These are handshake buildings. What is a handshake building?
13: You see that building? We can handshake each other.
12: Oh, wait, you just pointed out the window. There's another building 2 feet away.
13: Yeah. We can handshake to another building, but we would never do that.
12: An urban village called Gansha has plenty of life. Kids play basketball in one of the few open areas, but people live in tiny spaces, such as four adults sharing a one-bedroom apartment. Here's how these neighborhoods were part of Shenzhen's economic rise. In 1980, there was no city here at all, just rural villages. Then the government made a special economic zone. Fields became factories. Villages became crammed residential areas for workers. Don Wong is a Chinese economist with the Eurasia Group.
14: The government could not have built housing fast enough. So they have actually capped a lot of those villages to let them build those low-quality housing on really cheap rural land.
12: Cheap housing sheltered cheap labor that could sell affordable goods to the world. We've gone just one block from the urban village and suddenly we're amid these upscale shops, and the brand name on this clothing store is Younger. In more recent years, a wealthier China has redeveloped some urban villages. Wages and living standards soared, but something else soared too, real estate prices. It was a bubble. In front of a restaurant, we met Li Chen, who's worked almost 10 years for an insurance company. She considers Shenzhen a special place to live, and she pays for that privilege. I read an article that says that in Shenzhen, many people have to spend half their income on their mortgage for their home. You say yes, that's right.
15: Oh, about half.
12: Half your income goes for the mortgage. Her parents help her to make ends meet. Lately, the government has tried to deflate the real estate bubble, but economist Don Wong says residents still pay a lot.
14: That's pretty much mean they cannot have too much in hand for consumption. And that's part of the reason why consumer market has been so weak in the past 4 or 5 years.
12: The real estate that once powered Shenzhen's economy now restrains it somewhat, though the city is still exporting to the world.
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18: Here's the regional weather forecast from NPR News. Sunny, windy, and warm today with a chance for showers and thunderstorms late this afternoon. Highs will be in the lower 70s and lower 80s. Cooler near Lake Superior. For the metro area, sunny skies, a 40% chance for showers and thunderstorms this afternoon. Highs will be in the upper 70s. Wind gusts around 35 miles an hour. Still windy overnight tonight with a chance for rain in the evening. We clear out after midnight. Sunny, hot, and windy tomorrow. Highs will be around 85, wind gusts of 30 miles an hour.
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23: Hi, my name is Molly Riopel. I go by Made by Molly Joe, and I'm a muralist based in Minneapolis. So I first connected with Alight a few years ago when I was working with their team on the branding for their exterior mural at their Minneapolis office. Something they've started doing annually now is Alight a Whirl, which is an art sale fundraiser they host during Art a Whirl. It features over 500 donated original artworks and prints from a mix of local Minnesota artists, international artists, and refugee artists. One artist that I'll be keeping my eyes on is Laura Halafsa. She developed the artwork with Nima for the Art World branding this year. And she's got a really cool new series called The People's Pantry, which is using really familiar objects like foods and pantry staples to explore some of her lived experience and then reflect on migration and cultural access. Alight a Whirl is going to be happening all weekend in tandem with the Art a Whirl Hours. And they'll be hosting things like a Friday happy hour and coffee pop-ups and a live portrait painting by Lisa Yadnorovich, who both my daughters and sons. One thing to keep in mind, too, is that 100% of the art sales are going directly to support displaced families that Alight works with. This will be happening at Alight's building in Minneapolis, right in Northeast in the heart of Art World.
0: My name is Deborah Keenan. I'm a poet in the Twin Cities. I live in St. Paul. A student of mine, who is a wonderful poet and essay writer, Zach Zaya, purchased Chicago Press and brought it to the Twin Cities. He is now a publisher choosing books in a lot of different arenas to put his stamp on this press that he bought. It's called One Subject Press. It's named after a Richard Rodriguez quote, "There is only one subject, what it feels like to be alive. Nothing is irrelevant and nothing is typical." That's the flag Zach carries into battle, and it's a great flag. So he's scheduled a one-year celebration of having the press begin its new life here in the Twin Cities. Zach will be reading from his new collection of essays, and Greg Watson, a local poet, will be reading, and another local poet, Suzanne Swanson. So it's those three readers for sure, and yet other people are invited to bring a poem if they want to read. On May 15th, 6 to 8 p.m. at Inkwell Booksellers in Northeast Minneapolis. I think lots of people who love poetry and essays should absolutely show up.
1: My name is Jen Waters, and I'm from Duluth. This is one of my favorite art shows each year. It's called the Gender Joy Art Show, where women, girls, and gender expansive people get to showcase their unique identity through art. There's going to be art from well-known local artists, and then kids' pieces too. So I think that's the part that I really like, just seeing, you know, the world through kids' eyes from art. One big new aspect this year was the addition of Rachel Gilbertson. She's from Art of Presence. It's like an interactive community art project, and it's titled The Elephant in the Room. You know, whoever wants to come and write on the board any words or phrases that have affected them about their gender. And then I believe they're splattering paint over it. And then Rachel will come in and paint this like beautiful large elephant coming through it. And so I'm really excited to see that. So the Gender Joy Art Show runs until June 27th in the atrium at Zeitgeist in Duluth.
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20: 7:48 here on a Thursday morning edition, May 14th. It's a little dry out there. We're seeing the glimmers of some rain, though, possibly. Joining us right now with a look at what's happening is meteorologist Sven Sundgaard. Let's begin with the drought monitor to see how dry it is.
24: Yeah, we didn't see drought expand. It still stands at about 8%, but the abnormally dry category, which is that first clue that drought could be expanding, went from 30 to 42% just in the last week, because, of course, we haven't seen really any significant measurable rainfall for about a week and a half to 2 weeks almost. Pretty much the whole month of May, we're behind by almost an inch and a half just in the Twin Cities, and statewide, really, 1 to 2 inch rainfall deficits just for this month. So it's been cool up until very recently, but with that cool air, some very dry air keeping things pretty quiet on the weather front too. So we still have that pocket of severe drought as well in southwestern Minnesota, just 0.4% of the state, but western Pipestone and Rock counties. And then those two main pockets of drought are in the southwest part of the state and then north central Minnesota up around Cass and Itasca counties. So yeah, this rain may be coming just in the nick of time, Kathy.
20: Good. All right. So let's talk about that. Well, first let's talk about the winds that are going to do nothing more than dry things out though.
24: That's right. We do have critical fire weather conditions both today and tomorrow. So red flag warnings for all of western Minnesota today, 10 a.m. through 9 p.m. because we're going to see these winds kick in again and pretty low relative humidity. So that's going to throw a wrench in the possible showers for later today, how many of those can get through some of that dry air. But ahead of it, it's going to be very warm, low 80s in western Minnesota, upper 70s. We may even hit 80 in the Twin Cities with 60s to the north. We are going to see a scattered broken line of some showers, isolated thunderstorms develop in far western Minnesota midday today. So around lunchtime. And then those will track east, central Minnesota, Mankato up to St. Cloud, Baudette, probably in the 2 to 4 p.m. time frame, probably reaching the Twin Cities by late afternoon, evening, I think probably 5 to 7 p.m. Now, these are going to be pretty light, and they're going to be hit and miss. And all the while, the winds are going to be roaring about 15 to 30 miles an hour out of the south. Could have some gusts over 50 miles an hour in western Minnesota.
20: Oh, my gosh. Tomorrow looks like it's going to be very crispy.
24: Very crispy, even warmer. And as a result, because we're not going to see those muggier dew points yet, the relative humidity will be even lower tomorrow. So fire weather watch for much of central and northern Minnesota. In the afternoon, we're going to see humidity values get down to just 10-20%. So potential for more red flag warnings, another windy one, and very warm, highs in the 80s. But then as we head into the weekend, the pattern shifts. It becomes more active as that moisture source lifts northward, looking like a good bet now of scattered waves of showers and thunderstorms Sunday into Monday and Monday night and potentially even Tuesday, widespread 1 to 3 inches of rainfall possible, but also potential for some severe storms in southern Minnesota Sunday into Monday.
20: We'll talk later. Thanks.
24: You're welcome.
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10: From Marketplace, I'm Nancy Marshall-Genzer in Washington. Kevin Warsh is officially the next chair of the Federal Reserve. The Senate voted 54 to 45 to confirm Warsh to a four-year term yesterday. He'll replace Jerome Powell, who's led the central bank for the past 8 years. Warsh will face a challenging economic environment, as Marketplace's Henry Epp reports.
25: Warsh's confirmation coincided with two reports this week showing inflation heating up again. Consumer prices rose 3.8% in April, well above the Fed's target of 2%, and prices paid by wholesalers rose at the fastest pace since 2022. That could mean even higher consumer prices are still on the way. A worsening inflation picture makes it less likely voting members of the Fed will want to lower interest rates. So Warsh could soon have to contend with public pressure from President Trump, who's relentlessly pushed the Fed to lower borrowing costs. Under Jerome Powell, Trump has attempted to fire Fed Governor Lisa Cook, and the Department of Justice began an investigation into Powell's oversight of a building renovation. I'm Henry Epp for Marketplace.
10: Residential rents can differ wildly depending on the market or even the building or neighborhood. But according to the latest report from Realtor.com, the median listed rent across 50 of the biggest metro areas fell in April, down 1.7% compared to the same month last year, and the 33rd month in a row that rents were lower year over year. Marketplace's Carla Javier explains how that's possible when a lot of other things are getting more expensive.
26: Like with so many things, it all comes down to supply and demand. Joel Berner at Realtor.com says on the supply side of rentals,
27: we had this huge boom of construction from 2021 to about 2024, and that effect is still being felt.
26: Especially in the Sun Belt markets.
27: We had lots of movers chasing after a limited number of rental units, and that drove rents way up.
26: That, along with lower interest rates, incentivized construction. But now there's less demand, says Jenny Schutz at Arnold Ventures.
28: We have a contraction of households overall, coming partly from the restrictions on immigration, so fewer people coming to the U.S.
26: She also says fewer young people are getting their own pads, instead opting to stay with parents or roommates. Less demand for more supply means lower rents, at least lower than they had been during that pandemic boom. Susan Wachter at the University of Pennsylvania's Wharton School says today's increased costs won't show up in rents immediately because it takes a while to build new units.
6: Those that are going to come to market years from now will be impacted by today's higher costs, particularly for fuel costs.
26: Though, she adds, renters are still feeling the impact of those higher costs, just not in rents necessarily, but in their utility bills. I'm Carla Javier from Marketplace.
10: Let's do the numbers. The Dow, S&P, and NASDAQ futures are up in the 1 to 8 tenths% range, with the Dow future up 429 points. 10-year Treasury yield is up at 4.45%.
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10: We're continuing to check in with small businesses that are navigating the tariff refund process. The portal to apply for a refund opened a few weeks ago, this after the Supreme Court struck down a large swath of President Trump's tariffs. The federal government is on the hook for something like $166 billion in refunds. Today we hear from Gabe Hagan, co-founder and CEO of Brick Road Coffee in Tempe, Arizona.
7: The tariffs have been probably the worst thing I could have imagined. In 2024 is when my husband and I decided to take my retirement and invest in a second location and bringing in wholesale roasting. So 2024, we do all these projections. We take out these loans so we can expand, do the construction, and open the roastery. By the time we're done with construction, it's now June, July 2025. Our first inventory purchase for the roastery was so much higher than we had originally planned because we didn't plan for tariffs. What I didn't know, and I didn't realize, like, even though I'm the one that gets the bill from my importer to pay the tariff, they are technically the importer of record. So this has been a whole learning journey, realizing that I can't actually submit to get any of my refunds for my green coffee because it came through technically somebody else. And that's been frustrating because there's nothing that requires them to then pass it back down to me. So I'm still in this gray area of like, will I see any refunds back? Tariff refunds aren't going to cover the increased cost of goods. They're not going to cover all of the chaos that was caused within the commodity market. Most of our goods come from distributors who aren't line item. They aren't putting a line item for tariff. They're just raising the prices. So we don't actually see the full impact of what is tariff versus what is being raised because of the war or the blockage of the Strait of Hormuz or whatever it may be at the moment that's causing that. Last year in December, we took a second mortgage on our house, my husband and I, so we could get another round of working capital into the business. So there's not many more assets we have. So we're getting close to like running out of those, like in case of emergency pull lever things. I'm doing my budget month by month at this point because I can't plan for anything. There's no way of knowing what is going to happen because every time I think they can't do something else that will cause more harm, they do something like stop the flow of the Strait of Hormuz. Like, these are the things where it's just like, I can't wrap my head around how any small business is going to survive.
10: 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In Washington, I'm Nancy Marshall Genzer with the Marketplace Morning Report. 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
18: Here's the regional weather forecast from NPR News. Sunny, windy, and warm today with a chance for showers and thunderstorms late this afternoon. Highs will be in the lower 70s and lower 80s. Cooler near Lake Superior. For the metro area, sunny skies, a 40% chance for showers and thunderstorms this afternoon. Highs will be in the upper 70s. Wind gusts around 35 miles an hour. Still windy overnight tonight with a chance for rain in the evening. We clear out after midnight. Sunny, hot, and windy tomorrow. Highs will be around 85. Wind gusts of 30 miles an hour.
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20: President Trump is looking to make a deal with China more than a year after launching a global trade war. How much of today's summit is show versus substance? I'm Kathy Werzer. It's Thursday, May 14th, and this is Morning Edition. This hour, we tour a Chinese computer chip company, also how one young man's disappearance reshaped missing persons investigations in Minnesota. And is the NFL's requirement to interview people of color and women for high-ranking jobs the Trump administration's next target? It was on this date in 1973 when NASA launched Skylab, the first American space station from the Kennedy Space Center in Florida. Today's birthdays include filmmaker George Lucas, who's 82. Actor Cate Blanchett turns 57 years old. It's 8:01. The news is next.
11: Live from NPR News in Washington, I'm Korva Coleman. The U.S. and China have released statements about President Trump and President Xi's meeting today. The U.S. readout says they discussed economic cooperation. China's readout says it warned the U.S. that mishandling the issue of Taiwan could lead to conflict between the U.S. and China. Susan Thornton is a former U.S. Assistant Secretary for East Asian and Pacific Affairs.
12: The Chinese statement is quite similar to previous statements, maybe a little bit more strident, but it's very similar to sort of warnings they've made in the past. And the U.S. statement, of course, doesn't mention Taiwan at all. There was some speculation before this meeting that perhaps President Trump would say something new about Taiwan. From these readouts, it doesn't appear that much new has happened on Taiwan here, which will bring great relief to those in Taiwan watching this.
11: She spoke to NPR's Morning Edition. Ship traffic through the Strait of Hormuz remains mostly closed. Today, India's government says one of its ships off the coast of Oman was attacked, but says the Indian crew has been rescued. As the strait remains mostly closed, more commercial ships are traveling through the Panama Canal in Central America. NPR's Jackie Northam reports.
13: The Panama Canal Authority says daily transits have increased more than 10% over the past 2 months. But the biggest change has been the types of vessels using the canal. The number of container ships has dipped slightly, while the number of tankers carrying oil and liquefied natural gas has jumped 29% as they search for other options beyond the Strait of Hormuz. They are last-minute reservations and have to use an auction system. In April, fees averaged $380,000, nearly six times higher than before the start of the Iran war. The Panama Canal Authority says some vessels are paying more than $1 million to cross. Jackie Northam, NPR News.
11: The parent company of classroom management platform Canvas has struck a deal with hackers. The saboteurs took the software offline and threatened to leak student data without a ransom. NPR's Sequoia Carrillo reports the terms of their arrangement were not disclosed.
14: When students and teachers logged onto Canvas last week in the middle of finals season, many were met with a black screen with a note from a ransomware group demanding money in exchange for control back of the platform. The platform came back online a short while later, but the state of the stolen data remained a question for a few days. Now, Instructure, the parent company of the software, has released a statement saying an agreement was met with the bad actors in exchange for return of the data, destruction of data, and promises for no extortion of any Instructure customers. The statement did not say whether payment was involved in the deal. Sequoia Carrillo, NPR News.
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16: 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And Jarl and Pamela Mohn, focusing on civil liberties, foster youth, public radio, and the arts.
17: For NPR News in the Twin Cities, I'm Phineas Pope.
0: It's another day of heightened wildfire risk for Minnesota from the combination of gusty winds, low humidity, and dry vegetation on the landscape. The fire danger is especially high in western Minnesota, where red flag warnings are in place from late morning through tonight. The National Weather Service says south winds may gust to more than 40 miles an hour today, making it easier for fires to start and spread quickly. Those winds may also kick up dust and reduce visibility. The wildfire danger is forecast to remain elevated tomorrow. Minnesota lawmakers approved a bipartisan deal yesterday that dedicates $165 million to housing programs. Here's Kate Kelly.
1: The deal has Democrats and Republicans excited.
3: I am thrilled with this bill.
1: That's Republican Nolan West.
3: It is, you know, you don't often see a bill where, I mean, I have no notes.
1: It provides money for emergency housing, building new homes, and a tenant legal support hotline. DFL Senator Lindsey Port highlighted the money dedicated to preventing homelessness.
17: Not only is this the right thing to do, it is more cost-effective to prevent homelessness from happening than to fund interventions to get folks back into stable housing after they've lost it.
1: Governor Tim Walz is expected to sign the bill into law. I'm Kate Kelly at the Capitol.
0: International student enrollment at many of Minnesota's colleges and universities dropped significantly this spring from last year, and higher education officials say it's likely due to the Trump administration's travel bans, student visa restrictions, and immigration crackdown. The number of students from other countries attending Minnesota State University Mankato is down about 10%. About half of its international students come from African countries, which are disproportionately affected by stricter federal policies. WSU Mankato's Dean of Global Studies, William Coghill Behrens.
19: We're continuing to work hard. We're continuing to innovate and think about really what this new moment means for us and what it will mean for our students.
0: Minnesota's international educators met at WSU Mankato earlier this week to discuss ways to better support students from overseas. A ceremony is planned at the National Eagle Center in Wabasha today to unveil a new set of postage stamps featuring the bald eagle. The new stamps, timed to coincide with America's 250th birthday this year, show the national bird across five life stages, from hatchling to adult. The stamps feature original paintings by ornithologist David Allen Sibley, who will be at the National Eagle Center for today's ceremony. 52 in the Twin Cities right now, you're listening to NPR News.
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23: This is Morning Edition from NPR News. I'm Michelle Martin in Washington, D.C.
24: And I'm Steve Inskeep in Beijing. Two presidents have been talking here in China's capital.
23: President Trump met with China's President Xi Jinping in the Great Hall of the People. Each side has released an account of their conversation, and each account suggests the leaders repeated familiar themes rather than breaking new ground. The U.S. version of the talk says they discussed getting American products into China. China says Xi repeated a familiar warning to the U.S. over Taiwan. The American version never mentions Taiwan. According to the Chinese, Trump said things in private that were very much like he's saying in public.
29: And there are those that say this is maybe the biggest summit ever. They can never remember anything like it. It's, I can say, in the United States, it's people aren't talking about anything else.
24: NPR's senior political correspondent Tamara Keith has been traveling with the president. She's with us here in Beijing. Hi, Tam. It's
30: Hello.
24: Great to see you. So give me the big picture. What does Trump want out of this summit?
30: True to his brand, wherever Trump goes, he is looking to make deals. And it's not just the president himself. More than a dozen top corporate leaders from the U.S. are part of the delegation here. Tesla's Elon Musk and Jensen Huang of NVIDIA, which makes chips that are powering the AI boom, both flew with Trump on Air Force One. I saw Tim Cook of Apple earlier today as well. And Trump highlighted their presence in his remarks at the start of his first meeting with Xi.
29: And they're here today to pay respects to you and to China. And they look forward to trade and doing business. And it's going to be totally reciprocal on our behalf.
30: Of course, the reality of doing business in China is vastly more complicated than Trump makes it sound. But this is basically a year after Trump launched a trade war and then China struck back. And both countries are now looking to put the trade relationship on at least a little bit more of a stable footing.
24: Okay, this summit began with a ceremony this morning, Beijing time, at the Great Hall of the People. And you got to be there. What was it like?
30: There were red carpets for miles. There was a military demonstration with soldiers marching in perfect synchrony. A military band played the U.S. national anthem as cannons were fired from Tiananmen Square.
24: Well, I want people to hear what that sounded like so they can almost be standing next to you. So let's just linger in the sound that you recorded at that moment.
2: Dozens of children welcoming President Trump, chanting a welcome while holding artificial flowers and American and Chinese flags. They're jumping up and down, waving the flags. President Trump is clearly charmed by all of these children.
30: So these kids were perfectly well behaved, perfectly lined up. And then once the leaders were out of view, they became real kids. And they were super wiggly and relieved, I think, to be able to stop performing. But Trump later remarked on the kids as well.
29: That was an honor like few have ever seen before. And I think I was particularly impressed by those children. They were happy. They were beautiful.
30: Earlier this year, Trump said that he told Xi that they should put on the biggest display in the history of China. But I have to say that although this was impressive, this welcome ceremony really didn't seem all that different from how Trump was received in 2017 when he first visited as president.
24: Is there real substance in this meeting?
30: Yes.
24: Okay. And, All right, go on.
30: You know, it's also a show, but at this moment in history, Trump and Xi are the decision makers. They are the negotiators. And so the state of the relationship between these two nations competing for global dominance comes down to the relationship between two men.
24: Yeah, I got an impression from that communique that the Chinese put out that they were continuing to negotiate right up to the last moment to try to find something to announce, but
30: indeed they were.
24: NPR's Tamara Keith, it's a pleasure to see you. Thank you so much.
30: You're welcome.
24: Evan Osnos has been listening with us. He spent years as the New Yorker's Beijing correspondent and is with us here in the Capitol. Evan, welcome.
4: Thanks, Steve.
24: Thanks for coming by. Okay, so the two sides put out these diverging accounts of what the presidents talked about. Do you feel you understand what was going on in that room?
4: I think it'll take a few more days. Things will dribble out. One thing did catch my attention, though. When the Chinese side said that the most important issue from their perspective was Taiwan, that's being pretty blunt. That tells you that they believe this is something that they want to draw attention to. And we'll have to find out later. We may not know immediately what it is that the American side committed.
24: So even though the Chinese statement repeated a lot of words and phrases that they've said many, many, many times about Taiwan, it struck you as significant. It is news that they brought up Taiwan in this
4: way. It's news in the sense that I think if you ask most Americans, they don't think about Taiwan every day. But in China and in Beijing, this is issue number one. So it's not something that's going to go away on its own.
24: Now, let me ask about conversations in other rooms, if I can. You know China really well. You were mentioning just a moment ago, you've been coming here for 30 years.
4: That's right.
24: Which is amazing, and done a lot of reporting that a lot of people have paid attention to. You know a lot of people here, and here you are back again. What strikes you about the conversations you've been having?
4: You know, one phrase keeps coming up when you talk to Chinese folks who pay a lot of attention to this relationship. They say the U.S.-China relationship is like a big building on a very wobbly foundation. Hmm. That's the formulation. And what they're getting at is that they think that the United States is, and they're not wrong about this, very divided internally, and they see that reflected in how it deals with China. Some of them go so far as to say they think the United States is in a kind of terminal decline. Xi Jinping has talked about the East is rising, the West is declining. It's a very controversial idea. You know, there's a lot of people on both sides who say, actually, that may not be the case, but it does shape how the Chinese government deals with the United States.
24: How different is that Chinese perspective than it would have been 10 years ago, 20 years ago, 25, 30 years ago?
4: It's a big difference. You know, when I first started coming here, Steve, the Chinese economy was the same size as Italy's economy. I mean, here we are talking in this big kind of cluster of high rises. Back then, Beijing was a really low-slung city. And over the years, as it has advanced, the United States in that same generation has gone through a lot of hard times, and we've become, obviously, in ways we all know, much more polarized. And our own economic relationship with China has become a political issue at home. The Chinese are very aware of that. They always tend to know the pressures on an American president when they arrive, and they know the, call it the decision space that person has and what they can and can't do.
5: The United States has begun talking about China as a peer competitor. The president of the United States has talked about a G2 of two countries ruling the world, more or less. The Chinese over the years have demanded to be treated on terms of equality. Do you get a sense watching this summit that they feel like they actually are an equal and a peer competitor of the United States?
4: I think they do. In fact, I think on some issues, they feel that they may have the upper hand. They have leverage, for instance, when it comes to issues around whether the United States can get access to really essential rare earth elements that we need for our technology. So for the first time in this very long relationship, more than 50 years after Richard Nixon first came to Beijing, you now get the sense that these are two powers that the Chinese believe are on an equal footing. Now, that can also blow back. You know, we've seen patterns over the history when China has said, okay, we have the upper hand, and they may overreach, and then it produces an American reaction. So that cycle is what they're trying to avoid now. And what both of these presidents today were trying to indicate was, let's see if we can get back to business, perhaps back to more cultural exchange, get more students going back and forth.
5: You told me here how the Chinese perspective has changed over time. Of course, now you live in the United States. You talk with a lot of American officials. How has the American conversation about China changed in the last few years?
4: Well, it's no longer one in which the United States is deciding how much attention it wants to apply to China. China sort of seizes that attention, and there's a lot of wariness in Washington. You know, how much access do they want Chinese technology companies to have in the United States? Do they want to have, Chinese technology companies opening factories, sharing technology?
5: President Trump wants investment from China in the United States, but Americans also wonder, do we want that Chinese access to
4: the
5: United States?
4: That's a real debate to be had in Washington. So, you know, what we saw on the surface today was an effort to try to bring these two together, and that's meaningful. Pageantry is substance in diplomacy, but beneath it, there are big structural questions that remain unsolved.
5: Evan Osnos, it's a pleasure to see you. Thanks for coming by.
4: My pleasure. Thanks, Steve.
23: Lebanese and Israeli diplomats are due to meet in Washington today for another round of talks over what many Lebanese say is a ceasefire in name only. Lebanon's health ministry says 22 people, including 8 children, were killed in Israeli attacks Wednesday. NPR's Jane Aref has more from Beirut.
6: This was the funeral Wednesday in the coastal southern Lebanese town of Saida for 2 medics. The men, the latest in 108 first responders dead, were killed by an Israeli airstrike as they rushed to rescue wounded from an attack moments before. Israel says it strikes only Hezbollah targets, but the aid group Save the Children says on average, 4 children have been killed or wounded every day in Israeli strikes since the ceasefire on April 17. This is Lebanese surgeon Ghassan Abu Sitta, who treats some of the wounded.
7: Children are less likely to be able to get out of danger.
6: Attacks Wednesday included drone strikes on main highways south of Beirut. Lebanon says they killed 12 people, including a woman and her 2 children. Israel did not respond to NPR queries on the target of those strikes. Hezbollah, which is backed by Iran, has fired low-tech drones at the Israeli military. Israeli casualties have included a command sergeant major. Israel has responded by erecting nets. Lebanon has agreed to disarm Hezbollah, but in the meantime, Israel has invaded southern Lebanon and is bulldozing entire villages. On Thursday, as negotiators prepared for the U.S.-brokered talks, Israeli drones buzzed over Beirut, and Israel issued warnings to more villages that it planned to attack. Jane Aref, NPR News, Beirut.
20: Coming up on Morning Edition, we'll talk about the disappearance of a young man that led to changes in how Minnesota law enforcement deal with missing persons cases. Stick around for that. And your forecast. Here's a hint. The forecast calls for much warmer, drier, windier weather, even with some blowing dust today in portions of western Minnesota. Stick around. It's 8:18.
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9: Here's the regional weather forecast from NPR News. Sunny, windy, and warm today with a chance for showers and thunderstorms late this afternoon. Highs will be in the lower 70s and lower 80s. Cooler near Lake Superior. For the metro area, sunny skies, a 40% chance for showers and thunderstorms this afternoon. Highs will be in the upper 70s. Wind gusts around 35 miles an hour. Still windy overnight tonight with a chance for rain in the evening. We clear out after midnight. Sunny, hot, and windy tomorrow. Highs will be around 85, wind gusts of 30 miles an hour.
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9: I'm Kathy Warzer. This is Morning Edition on Minnesota Public Radio News. Today marks 18 years since Brandon Swanson went missing in southwestern Minnesota. He was 19 at the time, and on the phone with his parents after his car went into a ditch and something happened. He yelled out an expletive and the line went dead. Since then, no trace of Brandon has ever been found despite years of searching by volunteers and law enforcement. The Lyon County Sheriff's Office says they still get tips. But Brandon's disappearance was the spark for something good, a law that redefined how missing persons cases are handled in Minnesota. Jenny Kirk, a former journalist at the Marshall Independent newspaper, was a classmate of Brandon's mother and has followed the story since 2008. She says Brandon's parents were upset when they couldn't file a police report right away.
13: If you were an adult, people had to wait for 24 hours to actually file a report. And I can't even imagine the heartbreaking feeling that Brandon's parents, Annette and Brian, experienced when the law enforcement told them that they couldn't help right away. And I remember Annette telling me one time that law enforcement told them that as an adult, Brandon had a right to be missing.
9: Jenny believes that delay contributed to Brandon never being found.
13: I think by the time they started getting phone records, and realized that he was in a different place than where he thought he was and where the parents were running around frantically searching for him, it could have been a completely different thing if they could have pinged his location.
9: Their experience prompted Brandon's parents to act. By the next year, the normally quiet and private family helped push for a bill at the state legislature to ensure missing persons reports can be filed right away, regardless of age. It also means that law enforcement must start investigating right away, especially when there are suspicious or dangerous circumstances.
13: It obviously couldn't help Brandon, but if it could help, you know, some other people, you know, that really meant a lot to them. And I know, you know, things like that aren't easy to pass. And I know they, you know, they had a lot of help with different people, but, you know, I don't know if the bill would have been there without them. So, I mean, it's a credit to them that they've probably saved other lives.
9: 18 years and many searches later, there's still no sign of Brandon. He'd be 37 now. There are a lot of theories as to what happened. One of the most prominent is that Brandon may have drowned in the Yellow Medicine River.
13: It's been really sad that there's no trace of him. I mean, they drug rivers. I've been out on a couple searches and I've covered several searches. And, you know, I've been there when they've had search dogs and recovery dogs, and they've had some hits on different things. And you know, they have some ideas. They have, I know there was some snags with not all the landowners around there wanted to have people on their land. They had crops and different things like that. So there were some issues that kind of prevented searches, but that immediate thing would have been really nice to have. It's a big piece of legislation that I hope, and I really have to believe that it has made a positive impact. It has to have saved some lives in this time frame.
9: That was Jenny Kirk, a former reporter at the Marshall Independent newspaper, talking about the disappearance of Brandon Swanson and how his legacy changed the way Minnesota handles missing persons cases.
3: First, Nike, then the New York Times. The Trump administration says their hiring practices discriminate against white people. NPR's Andrea Hsu considers whether the NFL may be next.
11: What Nike, the New York Times, and the NFL have in common is that they've all had policies aimed at getting a diverse set of candidates for open jobs. In fact, many companies embrace what's known as diverse slate policies after the murder of George Floyd in 2020, as diversity, equity, and inclusion became a corporate catchphrase.
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1: Has been panned, but NFL teams are still required to interview at least two people of color or women for top jobs like head coach, and at least one person of color or a woman for other senior roles. Now, civil rights laws generally prohibit employers from taking race or sex into consideration when making employment decisions. But creating a slate of diverse candidates was widely considered legal. Not now. Andrea Lucas, who heads the Equal Employment Opportunity Commission, says even in the interview selection phase, you can't be weighing a candidate's race or sex.
2: All it has to do is motivate, in whole or in part, your decision-making, and you're into unlawful territory.
1: Back in 2024, the conservative group America First Legal sent the EEOC a request for an investigation into the Rooney Rule. The agency didn't respond to a question about what, if anything's happened with that. But meantime, Florida's Attorney General James Uthmeyer has raised objections of his own, posting a video to X in March.
3: Florida law is clear. Hiring decisions cannot be based on race. And the Rooney Rule mandates race-based interviews and incentivizes race-based decisions. That's discrimination.
1: NFL Commissioner Roger Goodell addressed the matter at a press conference days later. He noted the rule isn't a hiring mandate, but rather something that has helped teams find the best talent.
4: The Rooney Rule's been around a long time. We've evolved it. We've changed it. We'll continue to do that as circumstances warrant.
1: Pam Kukas, CEO of the consulting firm Working Ideal, advises companies and nonprofits on how to create fair and inclusive workplaces. She says it's important to remember why employers adopted diverse slate policies in the first place.
5: Often because there was a history of unequal access.
1: Especially to leadership roles for people of color and women. Kukas says diverse slates can help employers identify barriers keeping people out of those jobs. If an employer ends up with only white male candidates in the final rounds of interviews, maybe it's because they're not recruiting broadly, or because there's a requirement in the job posting that's not actually needed for the job.
5: Or just because we assume that somebody who went to a particular school or had a particular prior job is per se going to be better than somebody else who has a different background.
1: In its lawsuit against the New York Times, the EEOC alleges something else, that the company excluded a white man from a final round of interviews for a deputy editor job because his race or sex didn't match what they were looking for. In a statement, the Times called the allegations politically motivated and said it hired the most qualified candidate, adding, quote, "She is an excellent editor." Andrea Hsu, NPR News.
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8: Well, we will see if the folks who run the Skyview Drive-In Movie Theater in Warren, Minnesota, one of the very few drive-ins left in the state, will show the season's first movie tonight. Part of the Skyview screen blew away Tuesday afternoon as high winds whipped through northwestern Minnesota. Neighbors watched the corner of the big screen break away and slowly fall to the ground. Now, the screen's been damaged before. Back in 1975, the screen was destroyed thanks to a tornado during the main shark attack scene in Jaws. It's become a local legend. Winds in the Warren area right now, 35 to 40 mile an hour gusts. Could be tough getting that screen repaired for tonight, but we're cheering on the folks at the Skyview Drive-In. It's going to be a windy day for all of us. The forecast coming up along with news headlines. It's 8:30.
9: Live from NPR News in Washington, I'm Dave Mattingly. President Trump and China's President Xi Jinping met for a couple of hours today in Beijing before their summit shifted to a state dinner. Trump has said he wants to focus on trade during his two-day state visit. 2 days of Russian missile and drone attacks against Ukraine have left at least seven people dead and dozens injured. Ukraine's president, Volodymyr Zelensky, says Russian forces launched a barrage of missiles and more than 1,500 drones at Kyiv and other cities, as NPR's Joanna Kakissis reports from Ukraine's capital.
10: We heard these explosions.

0: explosions for hours near NPR's bureau in Kyiv. The Russian attacks started fires around the city and destroyed an apartment building, trapping residents under the rubble. Ukrainian forces were able to shoot down most of the drones and about half of the missiles. As peace talks have stalled, Ukraine has also attacked Russia, targeting Russian oil infrastructure with long-range drone strikes in an attempt to weaken Russia's war machine. Joanna Kakissis, NPR News, Kyiv.
1: Consumer spending in the U.S. slowed in April as the war with Iran pushed up prices at stores and gas stations. Retail sales rose 0.5% during the month. In March, they were up more than 1.5%. This is NPR News.
2: For NPR News in the Twin Cities, I'm Phineas Pope. Minnesota legislators now have a financial framework from which to hammer out bills. An end-of-session deadline arrives this weekend, given that lawmakers can't pass bills after Sunday. Leaders have agreed to help HCMC and hospitals around the state give property owners tax relief and put more money into infrastructure projects. The deal also increases funding for security concerns as well as anti-fraud measures. There are still many details about the signed agreement that are not yet known, and a small window left for lawmakers to get bills ready for votes. A new nationwide report finds Minnesota K-12 students are outperforming their peers in other states in math and reading recovery. Here's Elizabeth Shockman.
3: Minnesota ranks 17th out of 38 states in math recovery and comes in 8th in reading recovery out of 35 states. That's according to a new report from the Educational Opportunity Project at Stanford University and the Center for Education Policy Research at Harvard University. Minnesota scores show students have improved their academic skills since the pandemic, but are still struggling to surpass pre-pandemic achievement. Chronic absenteeism is also worse than before the pandemic. I'm Elizabeth Shockman.
2: A Minnesota man is one step closer to getting a settlement, the largest exoneration claim ever given by the state after he spent more than 19 years of his life for a murder conviction that was overturned. Marvin Haynes was freed in 2023. He was convicted at 16 and spent nearly two decades in a state prison. The Minnesota House voted yesterday for the $4.5 million exoneration claim for Haynes. Representative Luke Frederick.
4: We cannot give him those years back. But we are able to put a financial recompense for that time that was taken away, which is why this year, this is the largest claims bill that we've had. $4.5 million will be going to him for the years that were unjustly taken.
2: The Senate is expected to vote on a companion bill soon. The Professional Women's Hockey League has announced two more expansion teams, the league's 10th and 11th franchises. The new teams announced yesterday are in Las Vegas, as well as Hamilton, Ontario. They'll begin playing next season, along with another previously announced new team in Detroit. The league is planning to add a 12th team soon, with San Jose, California, and Denver in the mix. Right now in Winona, sunny, 52 degrees. 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
6: This is Morning Edition from NPR News. I'm Michelle Martin.
7: And I'm Steve Inskeep in Beijing. The summit here between President Trump and China's President Xi may help their countries do more business, but there's a reality below the surface of that. Companies in each country are having to learn to do business without the other country. We heard yesterday about a U.S. company seeking rare earth minerals independent of China. Today, we visit a Chinese company trying to do business independent of American chips. The company is Huawei, which the U.S. targeted for years. Its headquarters is south of here in the giant city of Shenzhen. When we went to that city, we saw little outward sign of the long U.S. campaign. Now, out here on the street, we can see what a high-profile company Huawei is. The founder is a legendary Chinese entrepreneur. One of his daughters is here on a billboard endorsing a brand of Baijiu, Chinese alcohol. We toured Huawei's flagship store, which looks like a combination Apple store and auto dealership. They sell phones and laptops and self-driving cars. Huawei does not have its own car brand, but sells the sensors, radar, and cameras for many other companies' cars. An employee rode along with us on a test drive.
8: And to activate the automatic driving, I'm just pressing this button.
7: Okay. The car drives smoothly and accelerates only a little over the speed limit.
9: Oh, so it will go 20% over the speed limit, but not more than that.
7: The employee, who the company asked us not to name because she's not an authorized spokesperson, offered to have my car seat give me a massage.
9: I can get a massage from this car?
7: She gave an instruction, the chair activated, and it felt like a knuckle in my back. As the knuckle moved, she explained why she was not giving the car instructions in English.
8: Currently, the AI assistants only understand Chinese.
9: Oh, okay. Because you're focused on the Chinese market.
7: That's one market the United States can never close to Huawei. Inside the store, an employee showed us other cars with sensors on the doors.
10: I'm going to show you some features. Like, usually you're going to open the door by your hands. But for this one, have you saw Star Wars before?
9: Yeah.
7: He says you can use the Force.
9: You reached out your hand without touching the door and just kind of waved and it opened.
7: When I last visited Huawei 7 years ago, the company was reaching out to dominate the telecommunications world. Its buildings were so ornate, they brought palaces to mind. Some were literally designed to look like old European squares and chateaus. Today, the buildings are still breathtaking, but U.S. pressure altered what goes on inside, as we heard from an independent analyst, Dan Wang, at Stanford University's Hoover Institution.
11: Huawei is China's most important technology company, bar none.
7: From the 1980s onward, it grew into an internet company that dominated Wi-Fi and sold smartphones. The first Trump administration accused Huawei of being a front for the Chinese army. Investigations revealed no proof, but the U.S. pushed Huawei out of America and lobbied other countries to reject it, too. The U.S. denied all Chinese companies high-end computer chips.
11: At its worst, Huawei's revenues collapsed by, I think, something like 30%. And Huawei had a significant problem acquiring the chips for its smartphones, using Google's Android software system in its smartphones, as well as running into supply chain issues of all sorts, because at the end of the day, the United States is still a leading technologist.
12: How did they try to recover from that?
11: By focusing more on the Chinese market.
7: Remember the car that only speaks Chinese? China's auto industry is less exposed to U.S. sanctions. Huawei also had to design its own, often inferior, chips.
11: As well as taking advantage of the leakiness of U.S. controls because they are still able to acquire chips from abroad.
7: Above all, Huawei invested. It's in a country where conditions encourage that. The company kept up research and development spending. It built a new campus where engineers research artificial intelligence. Huawei has not trumpeted this story. Its founder rarely does interviews anymore. But when we visited, the company put a longtime executive on the record, Alan Fan, their chief intellectual property rights officer. He recalled when the U.S. cut off chips from the Taiwanese maker TSMC.
13: TSMC was basically the foundry of the world, so that was a big deal. So at the time, I think many of our products cannot be shipped because of that.
9: And we're talking about even just basic things like a phone. You need really good chips for a phone.
13: Phones are not basic things.
9: Okay.
13: Phones are small, but it's very, very complicated.
9: Yeah.
13: It's thousands of parts. Some core component of phones cannot be supplied. Because they are designed by Huawei, they cannot be manufactured by TSMC, so we had the problem.
9: How are you making phones or other consumer products without the chips that normally would be running those products?
13: We can't. We couldn't.
7: Until they developed phones that ran on inferior chips. Sometimes Huawei phones overheat, but they include flashy features like folding screens.
13: We still have to compete, and we try to focus on the things that we can, you know, still make a difference.
7: More than chips or software, Alan Fan talked of ecosystems. When Huawei worked with Google, it had access to an ecosystem of companies and products and services surrounding Google. Now it's had to develop its own.
9: Is it important to your country that this company succeed?
13: I think it will be a sign, you know, if Huawei is successful, then it's a sign that the Chinese supply chain is robust and independent.
7: Dan Wang, the analyst at Stanford, says Huawei definitely suffered, but its revenue has gradually recovered.
11: It is a hungrier company. It is a more Chinese company and really desperate to succeed because it has suffered some pretty serious insults at the hand of the U.S. Department of Commerce.
12: Did the U.S. sanctions on Huawei ultimately work from the U.S. point of view?
11: Well, this is a tangled debate. And I think that there is a view that U.S. government sanctions on Chinese companies have worked writ large in a way because China is obviously behind on artificial intelligence. But there is a longer term view that one can see, which is that 10 years from now, 20, 30 years from now, what we will see is that U.S. actions triggered this giant spurt of enthusiasm among Chinese companies. And the U.S. government, by denying these products to the Chinese, really forced them into creating credible alternatives to American supply.
7: Tech companies here in China have not yet built that alternative. President Trump came here for the summit with American CEOs, including the head of an AI chip maker. His presence is a visual reminder to President Xi of what the United States still has and that China still wants.
14: Mornings mean choices. What to wear? What's for breakfast? Is there time for breakfast? Choose to start your day informed. Listen to Morning Edition from NPR News every weekday.
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16: Here's the regional weather forecast from NPR News. Sunny, windy, and warm today with a chance for showers and thunderstorms late this afternoon. Highs will be in the lower 70s and lower 80s. Cooler near Lake Superior. For the metro area, sunny skies, a 40% chance for showers and thunderstorms this afternoon. Highs will be in the upper 70s. Wind gusts around 35 miles an hour. Still windy overnight tonight with a chance for rain in the evening. We clear out after midnight. Sunny, hot, and windy tomorrow. Highs will be around 85. Wind gusts of 30 miles an hour.
17: I'm Annie Baxter. I'm part of the team of editors here at NPR News. I work with reporters all over the state in cities like Rochester, Moorhead, and Duluth. 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
18: This week, animal rescues in Minnesota are welcoming dozens of beagles into their care. You might have heard of the 1,500 dogs at a Wisconsin biomedical research facility making news because they've been freed after allegations of mistreatment. Animal rights activists even tried to bust into the building. Well, many of these dogs are now finding forever homes with loving families. One of the rescues picking up more beagles today is the Animal Humane Society in the Twin Cities. The director of welfare, Liv Hagen, joins us live from Madison, Wisconsin, where she's getting ready to pick up a van full of pups. Good morning. Thanks for taking the time.
19: Hi, good morning. Thanks for having me. It's a very exciting day.
18: I bet it is. What's your task today?
19: Yes, today we will be picking up 50 beagles and bringing them back to Minnesota. 35 of those dogs will stay with us at Animal Humane Society, and then we're partnering with Tri-County Humane Society and Rough Start Rescue. They'll take 15 of those dogs to go on their way, the next steps of their journey, to find loving homes.
18: Boy, this is a really big coordinated rescue. Can you give us an idea of just all the moving parts?
19: It is, yes. So the Beagle Freedom Project are the folks that are boots on the ground working to actually accept those dogs that are being released from Ridgeland Farms today, that we will meet them at their staging area. We're about 4 miles away from there right now. So around noon, or if they call us and tell us to come sooner, we're ready to go, whatever they need, so we can meet them and actually accept those dogs that are being released from that facility today.
18: You know, I've been interested to follow along some of the pups who've been prior released, and they're in other foster homes right now. It's just heartbreaking to watch them kind of take their first steps into freedom. You know, they've been locked up for so long. What does it take to transition a dog from that kind of a life into one that might be someone's companion? It seems like it might be pretty challenging.
19: Right. These dogs essentially don't know how to dog in our world, in the world we live in. They have very little life experiences. They've never been in a vehicle, right? We hear they've never touched grass. They've never been outside of confinement. And so the world is very new and it's very, very big for them. And so it can be quite overwhelming. Now, of course, every one of these dogs is an individual, so they're all going to respond a little bit differently to these new experiences. But generally, what we see are dogs that are quite under-socialized. They only know the very limited number of caretakers that they've seen. They only know maybe the companionship of another dog. They don't know what it means to be loved by a human, to be a member of the family. So we see a lot of dogs hide. They find kind of a safe corner to go into while they're taking in all the new experiences around them. Even the sound of a television, right, is something that these dogs don't know. And so these experiences have to come slowly. We have to remember to be very patient with these dogs. And we have to remember that it can take weeks to months for these dogs to ever feel comfortable in their new environments in a home. And that's not to say they can't do it. It's not to say that they won't. It just means that they're going to need extra time and extra patience because things are so very new for them.
18: Say, are there things listeners could do maybe beyond fostering that can help in this situation?
19: Absolutely. So if you've thought about bringing a dog into your home, but what I've just described maybe doesn't meet the energy level of your family, maybe you need something a little bit more outgoing or something that fits your lifestyle a little bit better, but you're interested in helping a dog, adopting an animal that's currently in any one of our shelters is a great way to do that. So I encourage anyone who's thinking about adopting, maybe a beagle sounds right, maybe it doesn't. Come in. There are lots of dogs looking for loving homes. And the only way Animal Humane Society is able to bring in more animals in need is if the animals we currently have find those adoptive loving homes. And so certainly donating, volunteering, we're always in need of fosters for other animals that we have in our shelters. But adopting, if you've thought about bringing a dog into your home, now is a great time, even if it's not one of these dogs.
18: Yeah, adopting is great. Liv, thank you so much. Best of luck and safe travels back home.
19: Thank you so much.
18: That's the Animal Humane Society's Director of Welfare, Liv Hagen, just outside of Madison, Wisconsin. 8:47 here in Minnesota. We've got windy, warm conditions and maybe some thunder. We'll see what happens here. Joining us right now, meteorologist Sven Sundgaard. Good morning.
20: Good morning. Yeah, hopefully some thunder. Could really use the moisture around here.
18: What the heck? I know it. What about the drought monitor? What's going on with that?
20: Yeah, we saw the abnormally dry category of the state increase from 30% to 42%. So drought itself, moderate and severe drought, unchanged from a week ago. But that category just before drought really expanding, which shows clues that things are getting pretty dry. You know, the sun is very strong this time of year, and we have these dry, windy days that really dries out the soils. I was just looking at some of the Twin Cities soil moisture profiles, and you got to go down a foot and a half or more to find adequate moisture in the soil. So that top foot of the soil is pretty dry. Dry right now, and we're behind by 1 to 2 inches across the state for the month of May because of this cool, dry weather we've had up until recently.
18: Okay, so what are the chances for rain today?
20: I think pretty good that most of us will see at least some brief showers. Today's not going to be the main event, though, that'll water your garden, but any moisture is good, especially when we have these dry, windy conditions today. So we do have red flag warnings 10 a.m. through 9 p.m. across much of western Minnesota, and another critical fire weather day potentially tomorrow. It's going to be warm today, close to 80, I think, in the Twin Cities, low 80s off to the west. And we are going to see these scattered showers and thunderstorms develop eastern South Dakota, far western Minnesota, right around late morning, lunchtime. And then those will track east into central Minnesota, probably by mid-afternoon, and then the Twin Cities in eastern Minnesota by the late afternoon, early evening hour. So probably 4 to 7 p.m. time frame in the Twin Cities could see some of those showers and storms. But they are going to be pretty hit and miss. A lot of dry air for those showers to fall through. So consider yourself lucky if you get 0.2 inch of rain. But the other story is going to be the wind, 15 to 30 miles an hour today, gusts over 50 miles an hour in western Minnesota. So that's why we've got those red flag warnings there.
18: Well, tomorrow looks like it'll be even worse when it comes to the potential for wildfires.
20: Yeah, because the relative humidity tomorrow is going to be even less. We're going to have the same amount of moisture in the air, but the temperature is going to be warmer, and that's how we calculate that relative humidity percentage. So it's going to be about 10 to 20% only tomorrow with strong winds again. But we do have that shift in the pattern this weekend. We are looking at a more active pattern developing, especially Sunday. into Tuesday. Scattered waves of showers and thunderstorms. Now, the nature of thunderstorms, of course, they're hit and miss, but there's going to be enough chances of these showers and thunderstorms that I think we all get some decent moisture. Most of the models painting 1 to 3 inches of rainfall across the state here over that period. So that is some very good news. We're going to have to watch some severe weather, though, too. An enhanced risk already for southwestern Minnesota for Sunday, level 3 out of 5, and a chance of some strong storms again here on Monday.
18: Oh, interesting. Okay. Have a great day. Thanks, Ben.
20: You too, Kathy.
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7: It's Morning Edition from NPR News. I'm Steve Inskeep.
6: And I'm Michelle Martin. Prosecutors in South Carolina are working to retry former lawyer Alec Murdoch. The state Supreme Court overturned the former lawyer's convictions for murdering his wife and son. It ruled Wednesday that he did not get a fair trial. South Carolina Public Radio's Victoria Hansen covered that 6-week-long trial, and she's with us now to tell us this latest chapter. Victoria, good morning.
21: Good morning.
6: So first, what was the court's reasoning?
21: Well, it comes down to two words, jury tampering. The five justices all agreed that former Colleton County Clerk of Court Becky Hill tried to influence jurors to reach that guilty verdict. They say she wanted to push sales of a book she was writing about the trial. Clerks, by the way, they help manage jurors during a trial. Now, the justices said in their ruling Wednesday, Hill made egregious comments to jurors that attacked Murdoch's credibility. Among those comments, Hill told jurors to watch Murdoch's body language as he testified, calling it an epic day. Prosecutors have argued Hill's comments were innocuous and not meant to persuade. Here's Attorney General Alan Wilson.
22: We believe that it was harmless error, and so obviously when the court came to a different conclusion, it was obviously disappointing to me personally.
21: But the justices called Hill's comments, quote, shocking jury interference.
6: So what's next for the prosecution?
21: Well, Attorney General Wilson says they could ask the justices to reconsider their decision or appeal to the U.S. Supreme Court. But right now, they plan to retry the 57-year-old as soon as possible, perhaps within the year. What's more, Wilson wants to hold that new trial in the same rural community. The clerk of court, by the way, who caused the mistrial, she no longer works there. Now, the Attorney General won't disclose if there will be a new strategy for the case, but the justices did say in their ruling Wednesday, much of the evidence about Murdoch's alleged financial crimes should not have been allowed in his murder trial. He was accused of stealing millions from former clients and his own law firm. Here's lead prosecutor Creighton Waters.
23: We had a viable reason for putting in this evidence, and so we did so. Ultimately, the court, as the AG said, ruled on Becky Hill, and then they said, while we're at it, hey, this is permissible evidence, but let's put some guardrails in place.
21: As for those guardrails, the justices said any evidence that is not necessary and is prejudicial will not be allowed in the new trial. In a statement released shortly after the ruling Wednesday, Murdoch's defense team said they expect this retrial to look a lot different because you may recall the initial jury heard roughly 12 hours of testimony just about his alleged financial crimes.
6: And what about Murdoch himself? What's next for him?
21: Well, the head of a once powerful and wealthy legal family will remain in state prison where he has been since March of 2023. He was sentenced to decades behind bars after pleading guilty to both state and federal financial crimes. But still, this is very much a win for Murdoch. He has adamantly denied murdering his wife, Maggie, and his son, Paul. As for the new trial, it will likely get just as much attention as the first one, if not even more. There are already numerous books, a movie, podcasts, and documentaries, and now a new chapter in Murdoch's story.
6: Victoria Hansen with South Carolina Public Radio. Victoria, you're going to be busy. Thanks so much for talking to us.
21: Thank you.
18: Companies are starting to get refunds for tariffs that have been struck down by the Supreme Court. Many of the Trump administration's tariffs are still in effect, but refunds are helping some companies recover a portion of the fees they've paid to the federal government. However, not every business that bore the costs of those tariffs will benefit. In Fargo, Harshan Ratanpal has more.
24: SX Decoys sells lifelike replicas of waterfowl that help hunters attract ducks and geese. Scott Butts owns the company, which is based in Fargo, and he says in the past few years they've navigated a lot of challenges. For one, the COVID pandemic messed up supply chains for a while and made his shipping costs climb.
25: And they just didn't have a plan to move containers, shipping. It was horrible.
24: And then there were tariffs. Butts is sympathetic to President Donald Trump's tariff strategy, but it has been pushing up his costs. So he's happy he'll be getting some of his money back. In February, the Supreme Court struck down some of the Trump administration's tariffs, and now businesses like SX Decoys are getting a refund.
25: We're going to get our money back. I'm actually going to reward our customers with a big sale this summer.
24: Tariffs are a tax on imports. When a company buys goods or materials from another country, they pay a fee to the U.S. government. But that company usually passes at least some of that cost downstream, and those downstream companies won't get a refund check. One such company is All Star Construction. Adam Olson is the president.
1: I do a lot of new construction. I focus mostly on the exterior of construction, but been in part of building many commercial and residential properties over my career and time in the industry.
24: All Star Construction replaces roofs and gutters throughout Minnesota and North Dakota. They use imported materials like steel and aluminum, but they're not the ones actually importing those materials from overseas. They buy from other U.S. businesses. Tariff costs have just recently started to trickle down to them, but they won't be getting a refund. Still, Olson remains hopeful.
1: We're not the importer of record. So we're not the ones that are going to be actually to be able to apply and see a direct refund from that. The refunds are going to start upstream and then hopefully work its way down to the end user is what we're hoping for.
24: Don't hold your breath, says economics professor Lewis Johnston.
2: We don't know for sure, but it's hard to imagine that companies are going to turn around and offer discounts to their customers just because they've now gotten a refund from the government. It's possible. It's possible. But I just don't see it as very likely.
24: And that doesn't only go for other businesses, but consumers at the end of the supply chain too. The Tax Foundation, a nonpartisan think tank, estimates that last year, tariffs amounted to a $1,000 tax increase per household. Here's one of their senior economists, Alex Durante.
3: I don't really think that consumers should expect to see a lot of movements in the prices this year in terms of like the prices actually going down.
24: Durante says most businesses will probably hold on to that money as they wait and see which tariffs stick around and which new ones pop up. I'm Harshon Ratanpal, NPR News, Moorhead.
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10: Okay, here we go. Marian Chan Hassan wishes a happy birthday to Mike. You are the best son ever. Leela in St. Paul says, happy final dress rehearsal to fellow members of the cast and crew at Unlabeled Theater. I can't wait to perform Once Upon a Mattress with you at the Gremlin Theater. Christy in Lakeshore says, my older brother Nick is graduating with a civil engineering degree from the University of Minnesota today. Go, Nick. Oh, congratulations, Nick. Congratulations to all the graduates. High school, college, university, grads, higher ed grads. You've done a great job. Thank you for listening to Morning Edition right here on NPR News. Have a great day.
26: I'm NPR News politics reporter Dana Ferguson. 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
10: Here's the regional weather forecast from NPR News. Sunny, windy, and warm today with a chance for showers and thunderstorms late this afternoon. Highs will be in the lower 70s and lower 80s. Cooler near Lake Superior. For the metro area, sunny skies, a 40% chance for showers and thunderstorms this afternoon. Highs will be in the upper 70s. Wind gusts around 35 miles an hour. Still windy overnight tonight with a chance for rain in the evening. We clear out after midnight. Sunny, hot, and windy tomorrow. Highs will be around 85, wind gusts of 30 miles an hour.
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28: Immigration to the United States is historically high. More than 53 million people born in other countries now call the U.S. home. The reasons folks migrate can be painful.
5: Many immigrants choose to come to the United States because things are not okay in their home countries.
28: And living in the United States, especially during the surge of federal immigration enforcement, can provoke frightening challenges.
9: There was a part of me that was just really scared of being seen, because if I was seen, then I could put myself and my parents and my family at risk of deportation.
28: I'm Angela Davis. Over the coming hour, we'll hear about the unique mental health challenges for immigrants in America.
5: And as long as there have been immigrants, there has been discrimination, there has been xenophobia. 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
28: Join me for Immigration and the Challenge to Belong, a special report from Call to Mind and American Public Media. 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
11: News in Washington. I'm Corva Coleman. After a day of meetings in Beijing, the U.S. and China have put out statements summarizing the talks between the two presidents. As NPR's Tamara Keith reports, both nations are sticking to the script.
12: The Chinese summary of the talks says Chinese President Xi Jinping pressed Trump on the issue of Taiwan, a self-governed island China claims as its own, saying if it isn't handled well, there could be clashes and even conflicts that put the entire U.S.-China relationship in jeopardy. The U.S. statement about the talks doesn't even mention Taiwan. It describes the meeting as good and says the leaders discussed ways to enhance economic cooperation. It also says the two sides agreed the Strait of Hormuz should be open and Iran shouldn't charge a toll for the passage of ships. This is not a new position. Tamara Keith, NPR News, Beijing.
11: Secretary of State Marco Rubio says the U.S. position on Taiwan remains unchanged. Speaking in an interview to NBC News, Rubio said it would be bad for both the U.S. and China if there were any forced change in the status quo with Taiwan. He also says both the U.S. and China want stability and want to avoid misunderstandings that could lead to broader conflict. A federal appeals court will hear an argument today supporting President Trump's effort to punish big law firms. NPR's Carrie Johnson explains Trump has tried to pull some of their security clearances and stop their lawyers from getting into federal buildings.
13: These law firms had once employed people who investigated Donald Trump, like attorneys in the Russia probe, or they had represented causes or clients like the Democratic National Committee. Four of those law firms fought back in court, and they all won before judges who were appointed by Democratic and Republican presidents. But this administration says courts cannot tell the president how to handle national security clearances, and they cannot interfere with directives about building access or government contracts.
11: NPR's Carrie Johnson reports. A growing number of Americans say religion is gaining influence in the country. But as NPR's Jason DeRose reports, a new study from Pew Research finds there's a sharp partisan divide over whether people view that influence as good.
14: After decades of people reporting a decline in religious influence on American public life, Pew found that 37% of U.S. adults now say it's on the rise. Views on that influence depend largely on respondents' politics. Three-quarters of Republicans say religion's influence on American life is positive, but fewer than 4 in 10 Democrats say it's a good thing. Pew also found that an increasing portion of U.S. adults, 17%, say they want Christianity to be the official religion of the U.S. The First Amendment to the U.S. Constitution, however, prohibits the establishment of an official religion. Jason DeRose, NPR News.
11: It's NPR.
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16: For NPR News in the Twin Cities, I'm Phineas Pope. Former Minnesota State Senator Justin Eichhorn is due in federal court in St. Paul this hour. Eichhorn, a Republican from Grand Rapids, is expected to plead guilty to charges stemming from a child solicitation sting in Bloomington last year. Prosecutors allege he exchanged text messages with an undercover officer he thought was a 17-year-old girl and that he wasn't dissuaded by her age. State lawmakers could require companies to include human analysis when denying health care coverage. The measure is part of a larger consumer protection deal that was being hammered out yesterday. DFL Representative Steve Elkin says companies shouldn't be allowed to use technology like AI to automatically deny claims.
17: It doesn't matter what technology they're using. If they're using automated decision support technology, there's got to be a human in the loop, and that's the key.
16: A special committee with DFL and Republican members of the House and Senate is deciding what other commerce and consumer protection provisions will make it in a final bill. Allegiant Air says it's completed its purchase of Minneapolis-based Sun Country Airlines. The deal bringing together the two low-cost carriers, estimated at about $1.5 billion, was announced in January. Allegiant says it's now cleared regulatory and shareholder approvals. For now, both airlines will continue operating separately. There are no immediate changes for customers. Long-term, though, the combined airline is expected to eventually operate under the Allegiant name and be headquartered in Las Vegas, with the Twin Cities as a major hub. In sports, the Wild season ended with a 4-3 overtime loss to Colorado last night. It's NPR News.
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6: You're listening to Immigration and the Challenge to Belong. A special report from Call to Mind, American Public Media's initiative to foster new conversations about mental health. I'm Angela Davis. Immigration in the United States may be the most tense issue in the country right now, and it's not a new one. Our borders were relatively open to immigration in the 18th and early 19th centuries, but after the Civil War, certain states passed their own immigration laws. Then the U.S. Supreme Court stepped in to say it is a federal responsibility. Ever since, immigration has been a hot-button subject. It's important to note, with the exception of the native people who lived here first, nearly every American traces their lineage to somewhere else, to a heritage country. Some ancestors came long ago. Some families arrived more recently. Yet, who can enter the United States, who can stay to work and create a family here, and who can become an American? These are all questions reeling around us. Today, there are more than 53 million people born in other countries who call the United States home. With the experiences they bring come past and present mental health challenges. And that's what this special report is about. Over the coming hour, we'll hear about the unique mental health burdens faced by immigrants to the United States. We'll hear about long-standing issues like prejudice, stereotypes, and the pressure to fit in. And we'll see how recent federal immigration enforcement has rippled through immigrant communities while deeply affecting their well-being. To get started, I spoke with Amanda Venta. She's a clinical psychologist and the director of the Youth and Family Studies Lab at the University of Houston. Dr. Venta has spent a good amount of her career working with immigrant families along the U.S.-Mexico border, and she's researched how migration can impact mental health.
7: We have seen, as long as there have been immigrants, there has been discrimination, there has been xenophobia. Those experiences have strong correlations to every mental health experience you can think of. So we see higher rates of depression, higher rates of anxiety. In children, we see higher rates of behavioral problems. All of those associated with those experiences of discrimination and that sense that you don't belong here in the United States. We also see in the immigrant community a really disproportionate rate of post-traumatic stress disorder. Really high symptoms of this constellation of experiences, including like sleep disturbance and anxiety and emotional symptoms, those sorts of things that together we call post-traumatic stress disorder and that we think originate from traumatic experiences, which immigrants are really vulnerable to.
6: So there's a long list of mental health conditions that immigrant communities are more at risk for, and I guess it's easy to understand why.
7: We know that part of the immigrant experience is the migratory experience. Many immigrants choose to come to the United States because things are not okay in their home countries. Most people want to stay home, in fact, until their homes become dangerous because of natural disasters, because of poverty, because of crime and gang violence, war. All of those things are going to expose people to traumatic events. And then we see that those very same people are then forced to migrate into the U.S. And it's typically not through an easy channel where everything goes smoothly. It's typically in ways that are challenging and expose them to trauma as well. So by the time they even arrive at the United States, they come with a very heavy trauma burden that can translate to mental health symptoms.
6: You live in Texas, where there have been large immigration enforcement operations, especially close to the border. And you've worked with many asylum seekers. So talk to us about the unique mental health concerns you've seen in that community of people.
7: Asylum seekers are really misunderstood. I think in the United States, there's a lot of concern about these big groups of people being allowed into the U.S. without any sort of vetting. We see large groups of asylum seekers doing exactly what they're supposed to do. They come to a U.S. border. In my case, most of my work has been at the U.S.-Mexico border, the Texas-Mexico border. They come to that border or to a border point of entry, and they say, for X, Y, and Z reason, I don't feel safe in my home country, and I would like to exercise my legal right to seek asylum in the United States. Those people don't come without any vetting. So they're vetted both there at the border, where they may be given temporary entry into the U.S., and then they're vetted over the course of a long immigration court hearing process to make an ultimate determination about their asylum case. Most people don't know that about asylum seeking families. They think that they just get carte blanche to be in the U.S. and that they contribute in some way to crime and unrest here in the U.S. That's not true at all. These are folks who have waited days, weeks, months. We've even seen families waiting years to be able to make their asylum appointment. All of those things open families up to mental health problems and general chronic stress in their lives.
6: I want to focus on family separations. What does the data show us about psychological harm of separating families?
7: Our data speak really clearly and loudly that family separation is bad for mental health. It is bad for the parents' mental health, and it is bad for the children's mental health. For the children, it tends to operate through a path known as attachment. So it threatens the attachment between children and their primary caregivers, of course, right? Somebody separates you from your kids, it's going to challenge that bond. We know that bond is critical for every element of child development. It's critical for their school functioning. It's critical for their social functioning. It's critical for their mental health functioning. So family separation threatens that bond. For the parents, we see that family separation is associated with tons of feelings of guilt, and we see symptoms of depression and anxiety associated with it.
6: What is the psychological impact of raids and deportations on communities who are vulnerable?
7: I think we really need to think about the impact of those sorts of raids on all of us, not just on vulnerable communities, but on communities at large. People who live in America are affected by this, right? It makes vulnerable communities less likely to do things like go to school, seek social support services, go to church, go to the doctor, engage in preventative care. Those sorts of things are going to make all of us more vulnerable. This is making all Americans less healthy, right? If we have segments of the population that are scared to go to school, segments of the population that are scared to go to the grocery store and buy healthy food, and they're resorting to the corner store, segments of the population that are so scared to take their kid to the pediatrician, right? People who are not engaging in preventative care, that's going to have knock-on effects on all people in our society and all of our public health. It's a real danger to public health, in addition to being a threat to what all of us must think of as being Americans. We all, I think, are grappling with what it means to live in a society where people are scared to go to school and people are scared to go to church. It's the first time, as far as I know, in recent memory, that immigration enforcement actions have happened in those places. And it raises real questions for all of us about what we hold dear as Americans.
6: That was Dr. Amanda Venta, a psychologist at the University of Houston. We'll hear from her again later in the hour. You're listening to Immigration and the Challenge to Belong, a special report from Call to Mind and American Public Media. I'm Angela Davis. As we've heard, the impact of immigration enforcement, the raids and deportations, can result in long-lasting emotional wounds, especially when families are separated. Operation Metro Surge was the largest federal immigration crackdown in history. It targeted the state of Minnesota. And while the stated objective was to focus on allegations of fraud and illegal activity by immigrants and undocumented people, arrests happened in many communities, regardless of criminal record or immigration status. The months-long operation eventually subsided, but many Minnesotans are still dealing with the fallout. St. Cloud, Minnesota is a mid-sized city on the Mississippi River. It's been home to a rapidly growing Somali community. The surge of federal ICE agents stopping and detaining immigrants in the St. Cloud area created a climate of intense fear and anxiety lasting for months. Many Somali people still feel the effects on their mental health.
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1: A.H. moved to St. Cloud, a city in central Minnesota, about an hour north of the Twin Cities, from his homeland of Somalia 12 years ago, when he was 28. Until recently, he says, St. Cloud was a good place to live, a little quieter and less busy than the Twin Cities.
2: Since Minneapolis is crowded, it's a place with a lot of noise. But I chose this place because it's calming. And when I want to go to the city, I can just go.
1: We agreed to use

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1: Staff heard from one detained client only because he managed to pass a secret note to a cellmate who was getting released. He scribbled his social worker's phone number on the note. 4 months later, the man is still in detention. Another client was cut off from her medication, and for weeks, the facility would not accept letters from her doctor.
2: If our clients were experiencing these exact same things in another country and came here, they would qualify for our services as torture survivors. Withholding medical care is a form of torture.
1: That client has since been released. Two others remain in detention. But it's not just the detained clients who are suffering. The Center for Victims of Torture serves about 300 people in Minnesota who staff say have been reliving past traumas. In January, I spoke with two clients at the clinic. Both are men who recently escaped ethnic cleansing in Ethiopia. Neither of them wanted their names shared or even their voices broadcast in order to protect their safety. Both said what they witnessed in Minnesota reminded them of what they had fled in East Africa. One of them was a doctor in Ethiopia. He continued to treat sick people, even while he was tortured in a concentration camp. He said the persecution of minorities there started with officials using dehumanizing rhetoric. Eventually, he couldn't drive his car for fear of being targeted because of his ethnicity. Then, government forces started going door to door. The doctor said he watched the same thing unfold in Minnesota.
3: Nearly every client I talk to now says, this reminds me of back home. This reminds me of what I came here to escape.
1: That's Jill Davidson. She's a social worker at the St. Paul Clinic.
3: And they believed that coming here would be a place where they could speak out, where they could protest or even just speak their mind safely.
1: Davidson says instead of helping people enroll in classes and celebrate milestones, she was talking people through nightmare scenarios. Clients suffered from headaches and flashbacks that, in a turn of events, were triggered by the U.S. government, not the places they'd fled. It's not what anyone imagined coming to America would mean.
4: Most of them, they were looking forward to the prospect of their life here.
1: Yasna Shapazi is a psychotherapist at the clinic. She said many of her patients had been on the cusp of graduating from treatment, but suddenly they were back to basics. That meant helping people regulate their nervous systems with breathing exercises and art therapy. Some clients reported old body pains returning, so she referred them to physical therapists.
4: They have been through the most harrowing experiences of state violence already, but now they're back on ground zero again, as if the trauma from the prison happened yesterday.
1: The ICE surge eventually ended, but that did not bring a sense of lasting relief to the center's clients. I checked in again with Sarah Nelson, the program director. She says the Center for Victims of Torture is at capacity.
2: We have a wait list. Like, more people are coming to our door asking for services, and we can't help them because the people that are currently in our services aren't getting better.
1: Nelson says one of the most crucial steps in treating trauma is creating a foundation of safety for survivors. But after the surge, that foundation feels precarious. Now many clients are anxiously awaiting the fate of their asylum cases. More and more clients have been called in for hearings in recent weeks, often on shorter notice than before. And all of this comes as the White House celebrates what appears to be a historic low for the number of asylum cases granted.
2: And if the United States doesn't want them, where should they go? They don't have anywhere else to go. It's not safe back home.
1: Adding to the fear, not knowing if their cases will be heard fairly. Still, Nelson says staff were recently surprised to learn that one client was granted asylum. She says they're hoping to celebrate more good news when they can. For Call to Mind in St. Paul, Minnesota, I'm Kari Spencer from NPR News.
5: When Kari reported the story, she asked the Department of Homeland Security to comment on reports of poor conditions at detention facilities. A DHS spokesperson responded, but did not address those claims.

0: Let's take a break. When we come back, we'll hear from an expert who says stereotypes pose a real threat to immigrants and that the harm goes back decades. That's coming up on Immigration and the Challenge to Belong, a special report from Call to Mind and APM.
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0: 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I'm Angela Davis. During the recent federal immigration enforcement, many immigrants to this country have been characterized as illegal criminals. But those are sweeping claims and in many cases have been revealed to be untrue. Reporting by our colleagues at Minnesota Public Radio News and APM Reports found three-quarters of ICE arrestees during Operation Metro Surge in Minnesota had no criminal record. But stereotypes about communities of people can be far-reaching, and they're not only misleading, but can also be deeply hurtful. Dr. Helen Hsu is a clinical psychologist at Stanford University, and she's the past president of the Asian American Psychological Association. Dr. Hsu was born in Taipei, Taiwan, and lived her first 4 years there. Her family immigrated to San Francisco in 1979. Growing up, she knew she and her family were immigrants. She saw the impatience in others when her parents spoke slow, imperfect English. And Dr. Hsu recognized racism at an early age. But she also felt the constant pressure of a stereotype many Asians in the United States have to deal with.
3: The model minority myth. The way it impacts the community is sort of there's an intense pressure to be the high-achieving, good grades, law-abiding, no problems, certainly no mental health problems person, and to think that there's something deeply wrong with you if you have any problems, which of course is just being human. But mostly what I hear from Asian Americans, especially young people, I feel like a total failure if I'm not like the perfect child, or I feel like I have to conform to the model minority to be accepted. And then what is extremely painful is some people do conform to being the model minority and they experience racism or negative experiences anyway. And then that feels very shocking and difficult.
0: Are there any other longstanding stereotypes Asians in the U.S. live with that you can share?
3: One of the most common microaggressions that Asian Americans will share is as a perpetual foreigner. So you could be an Asian American who's been here for five generations. You may not speak another language. You don't have any connection to your heritage country. And yet, based on your face, your phenotype, people treat you like you're a perpetual foreigner. And that often has extremely damaging impact over time because it's chronic. Feeling like no matter what model minority they act like, no matter how much they achieve, how American they feel, how loyal they are, they're treated like they don't belong here.
0: So can these myths then turn into mental health challenges or even mental illness?
3: It definitely contributes. So we know mental illness is a biopsychosocial factor, a little bit inherited, but a lot from life experiences and the community and the pressures that we live in. There's a lot of data that actually show that the fear right now of stereotyping, harassment, detention, that has contributed to rising levels of anxiety, depression, anger, impact on self-esteem, and it impacts the social health of a community, which also impacts mental health.
0: Given the current news cycle, more people are thinking about the well-being of immigrants, but we know this isn't a new issue. What are some of the mental health struggles unique to Asian immigrants here in the U.S.?
3: Many of the Asian American immigrants who are immigrants or refugees, that they may bring trauma and stressors that have come from their experiences. And then they experience new stressors and traumas if they are facing harassment and sort of these barriers once they arrive. And that obviously contributes the chronic stress, the chronic physical strain of being low income, being overworked. I meet a lot of Asian American immigrants who it's their MD who says, you know, I really think all of this stress and pressure is causing or related to your migraines, your gastrointestinal pain, your body tension. And so I often meet them after they see the doctor.
0: The most recent census counted more than 25 million people in the United States who identify as Asian American and Pacific Islander, commonly known as AAPI. Now, it's important to note the term is very general. It represents many different countries, nationalities, and unique cultures. It also includes those who were born in the U.S. or in their heritage country. Numerous reports find that AAPI adults are the least likely to seek or get mental health treatment. Dr. Helen Hsu says she's hopeful, though, because young Asians are more open to talking about mental health. Many seek help when they need it.
3: You could just take a quick look on Instagram, for example, to see more and more Asian Americans of younger generations talking really openly about wanting to be the ones who break intergenerational cycles of trauma, about wanting to connect to care and demanding better trained, culturally responsive mental health experts.
0: Intergenerational trauma, that's a term we hear a lot of these days. And, you know, maybe everyone doesn't really understand this idea. So can we take a moment to talk about how intergenerational trauma, how it gets passed on?
3: Maybe a specific example, when I was working in Oakland at Asian Community Mental Health Services, I found myself working with a lot of youth who were American-born youth of Southeast Asian refugees. So Lao, Hmong, and Cambodian refugees and their children here. And we noticed there were all kinds of emotional, mental health, and behavioral struggles and problems. And these were kids who'd never themselves experienced the horrors what their parents did. And yet, because their parents had never been treated, didn't necessarily have language, didn't have support, and so we saw high levels of untreated substance abuse, depression, PTSD, that impacted their ability to parent and also to help their kids with the modern struggles their kids might have faced. And so the trauma, therefore, just continues to pass on.
0: Looking at today, 2026, immigrants in the United States are dealing with a lot, regardless of citizenship status. What are you seeing today? What are you hearing in your clinic?
3: We are definitely seeing an incredible amount of anxiety. And not only anxiety for new immigrants or refugees, but people who've been here long established. That the fact that United States citizens, that people who are legally with green cards have status, have been detained and brutalized, and is absolutely terrifying. And in 23 years as a psychologist, I've never quite seen levels like this across communities. And there's really an existential and moral crisis and a real grieving for folks who have made their homes here and truly like have contributed to their communities and don't feel like any other place is their home. And yet to feel this sort of overhanging daily chronic stress, that's what's most damaging to the mind and the body, right? To have elevated levels of cortisol, to be hypervigilant as you're trying to get through your day, that definitely contributes to mood disorders and anxiety problems. And that spirals into all sorts of things.
0: And I noted that you used the word grief. Grieving mm-hmm. is happening. And absolutely. What do you make of that?
3: There's a grief for so many people. So many Asian American immigrants really came here in good faith and really believing that the United States provided better human rights protections than where they were coming from. and was a beacon of freedom and opportunity, which it has been on some level. And yet what we're seeing now is that sort of has been falling apart. Things like, I thought I could trust, you know, that this was a place where people follow the Constitution. I thought I could trust that I would work really hard at school or at my business and I would be justly rewarded and treated equally. And there's a real grief and fear that that is all appears to be falling apart.
0: That was Dr. Helen Hsu, a clinical psychologist at Stanford University. She also has a private practice called Hella Mental Health. You're listening to Immigration and the Challenge to Belong, a special report from Call to Mind and American Public Media. I'm Angela Davis. Psychologist Amanda Venta, who we heard from earlier, spends a lot of her time talking about belonging. A few years ago, she published a study that found young immigrants who felt accepted in the United States did and felt better. And those who didn't feel accepted were more likely to struggle with depression, anxiety, and suicidal thoughts. Dr. Venta says the stakes are high for immigrants, but that everyone in the community is worse off when some neighbors don't feel welcomed.
4: We've known for quite some time that immigrant communities are resilient and are versatile, right? So they will, they'll find a way to meet needs for them and for their families. We actually see paradoxically better health in many immigrant communities than we do in their non-immigrant counterparts. That's not because of less adversity, right? They actually have way higher levels of adversity. But they find a way forward. They come together as a community, right? They come together as families. They use other resources that maybe we're not so used to thinking about. Not all mental health care comes from a psychologist, right? It might come from a member of your cultural group. It might come from a member of the religious group, that sorts of thing. So I think just because we're not seeing them doesn't necessarily mean that it's untreated, right? But this is really the first time in recent history that we're standing in immigrants' communities' way in terms of being able to even make those resources come together, right? This is the first time we're seeing immigration enforcement in churches, in schools, in immigration courts, right? For the first time in recent memory that we're seeing enforcement there. So I'm really concerned that dismantling the supports that the immigrant community has built in their community is gonna be really dangerous for their mental health, and that it'll be dangerous for all of our mental health. I know many non-immigrants who feel very distressed by seeing this in their communities.
0: So what do we do? How do communities, states, cities, individuals foster belonging? What do we do?
4: I think it depends on who we are, right? So I think all of us are operate at many different levels. At a very basic level, I think we all have a question of whether we can pull somebody in to belonging in our personal lives, right? Is there a neighbor? Is there a peer in your child's school? Is there a coworker? Is there somebody who currently feels that they don't belong that could benefit from your kindness? It doesn't matter if they're an immigrant or not, right? At the end of the day, if you messed up, all you did was be kind to somebody. What a terrible error you made in the day, right? And then we have to really question our policies, right? So I think there's a common misconception that caring about immigrants means not caring about borders. That's not true. You can care about immigrants and you can care about national security and borders. You just have to question whether the enforcement actions are really about national security and borders or whether they're about xenophobia. So I think at a policy level, we need to be thinking about prioritizing the family. The family is the most important unit for child development. We have known that for decades. So if we threaten the family, if we pull parents away from children, if we pull spouses away from one another, it's going to be bad for both spouses. It's going to be bad for the children. So our policies, whether we let people into the U.S. or not, is not the question. The question is, why are we pulling them apart here? Why are we separating them at the border? That doesn't track, right? That's not about borders. That's not about national security. That's about not respecting the sanctity of the family because it's an immigrant family. I'd say the same thing in terms of schools, healthcare, right? We really need to think about whether those are actually efforts that are designed to keep borders safe and maintain security in the United States, or whether they're efforts that are meant to frighten immigrant communities, right? I don't think immigration enforcement at schools is keeping us safer. I think it's actually making children and families more frightened, challenging the sense of belonging, not just for the immigrant child, but for every other child in that classroom.
0: Dr. Vinto, you've seen a lot in your work and your research. From your lens, what do our listeners really need to know? What do we need to understand about the mental health of immigrants in the U.S. right now?
4: I hope people could understand that the mental health of immigrants is the mental health of Americans. Immigrants might even be on this radio show right now, right? There are immigrants sitting next to you on the train. There are immigrants in school with your kids. There are immigrants on TV. There are immigrants in the White House, right? There are immigrants at every level of American society. They are inextricably intertwined with the health of Americans. Acting like they're an other that can be treated differently, that can be deported, that can be denied healthcare, that can be separated from their children, that's just a myth. That's not real. There's actually immigrants everywhere. And our health as Americans is connected to the health of immigrants. I think we really need to start thinking that way. And we really need to start questioning what we would want done to our families, to our children, to us, if we wanted to move to another country.
0: You're listening to Immigration and the Challenge to Belong, a special report from Call to Mind and American Public Media. I'm Angela Davis. We've heard throughout this hour that the difficult experiences some immigrants in the United States have can come at a high cost to their mental health. And with the escalated tension around federal immigration policy, many folks born in other countries are navigating new levels of fear and uncertainty, regardless of their citizenship status. That suffering is taking a toll on their well-being. But there's a survival tool we haven't heard about yet, and it's scientifically linked to mental health benefits: activism. People who organize and get involved in community issues they care about report lower rates of anxiety and depression and are in better overall health. This is especially true for immigrant youth. Call to Mind's Jessica Barry caught up with a woman who found her own well-being through activism.
5: What up, my people?
6: Meet Graysa Martinez Rosas.
5: Buenas tardes a toda mi gente latina. ¿Dónde estamos?
6: Graysa is speaking at the 2025 Hands-Off Rally in Washington, D.C. Tens of thousands protested the Trump administration's firing of federal workers, its immigration crackdowns, and more.
5: So, y'all look so beautiful. I wish you could be in this place. And there's so many of you. I want you to take a moment to say high five to your neighbor. Y'all have been
6: Graysa is looking cool. She's wearing all black and standing center stage in front of a sea of demonstrators holding signs. She's having fun with the crowd and seems born for this, and she probably was. Graysa is the executive director of United We Dream, the largest immigrant youth-led network in the country. Experts told me that activism can serve as a protective tool that has mental health benefits for people who get involved, especially during difficult times. I wanted to meet a U.S. immigrant involved in community organizing, and a researcher said I should talk to Graysa. To understand her story, you need to know more about Graysa's family and where she's from.
7: I was born among the corn stalks. It's the place of my ancestral land.
6: Graysa Martinez Rosas was born in the Central Valley of Mexico, in the state of Hidalgo.
7: Our family for centuries was able to make a living planting and cultivating corn.
6: She told me that for many reasons, money, opportunity, and wanting a better future for the next generations, her parents decided to move to the U.S. as undocumented immigrants. Graysa's in her mid-30s now and still remembers the journey to Texas. She was 7 years old.
7: My family decided that our route was going to be through the water, and we picked a spot in the Rio Grande River. I remember how scary it was for me, but I really didn't want to cry because my dad looked really concerned and my mom also looked scared. And I just remember feeling like whatever happens, I need to make it to the other side.
6: And the whole family made it. Dallas became their new home, and Graysa and her sisters were immediately enrolled in school. Mental health experts talk a lot about the pressure undocumented kids can live with. It's unlike anything their classmates born in the U.S. have to think about. Fear of deportation, getting separated from their parents, just knowing they aren't legal citizens in the country where they live. Grace had told me she felt the weight of these secrets. She remembers an accomplishment at school that should have made her happy.
7: There was this award that was given to the best sixth grade boy and sixth grade girl. And a part of the award was like a big like recognition and like a school assembly and another prize, a savings bond towards going to college. I really wanted to be that like sixth grade best girl. But then there was the other part of me that was the little girl that like was just really scared of being seen. Because if I was seen, then I could put myself and my parents and my family at risk of deportation.
6: Graysa did win. She was named the top sixth grade girl at her school. Getting that early recognition of her academic performance stayed with her. She told me it planted the seed for college and beyond.
7: Someone believes that I would be able to go to college. And in my heart, I just knew that even though I was undocumented, because I had this college savings bond, I had like a way in.
6: Graysa was a successful student, always top of her class. But she tried to stay under the radar and not get too much attention. She kept her family's immigration status a secret. But at the end of her senior year, Congress passed a law making all undocumented immigrants subject to criminal prosecution. Protests erupted across the country, and that sparked something in Graysa.
7: I don't know what drove me to like call my friend Gustavo and for us to talk about organizing our own walkout. I think it was just like the pain that I saw and the fear that I saw again in my parents' eyes when I explained to them what this bill was, and just my like, I need to do something. And I'm so glad that I did that. In my language, I think it was God that said like I needed to do something to stand up for myself and my family. And it changed my life.
6: After college, Graysa launched a career in advocacy work for immigrant rights. And numerous studies have found that community-engaged youth have lower rates of depression, anxiety, and mental distress. Getting involved serves almost as a protective tool, and those who are active have a higher sense of agency and live with more hope for their future. And there's also the benefit of finding community through activism. Young people who find others with a shared sense of purpose are less likely to feel lonely and isolated. One researcher told me this is all incredibly important because immigrant youth are at a higher risk of major depression and suicidal ideation. When I talked to Graysa about her mental health before and after she started to organize, she said there was a clear shift in how she felt.
7: I was so ashamed. I just didn't want to be seen before. And after experiencing like what it felt like to not only participate in a walkout, but lead one, I felt like I found myself.
6: And she says she also found a community outside her family.
7: The feeling of meeting other young people that had the same fears that I did, that decided to like chant out loud and be proud of like our immigrant heritage, I could not leave that because it made me feel powerful.
6: Yeah.
7: It made me feel like I belonged.
6: So back to Grace's speech from the 2025 Hands Off rally. Here's something she said as the crowd cheered her on.
5: I am an immigrant. I am undocumented, unafraid, queer, and unashamed.
6: Graysa has legal status now, but considering the new levels of contention around immigration policy, I asked if she'd still proudly declare that she's undocumented.
7: Yes. I said that in that speech. I said that 2 months ago, and I said that last week. It speaks to the part of me that for that is true, and I feel like it's also my responsibility in this moment.
6: She told me she gets scared sometimes, but it feels like an appropriate response right now. Graysa has a strong community and is proud of the work she does with United We Dream. On difficult days, she leans on her clear sense of purpose and a lesson she learned from her father.
7: I've never been more clear that even though it's some of the most dangerous times to be who I am, which is a queer immigrant leader within the social justice movement, and yet I think my dad's sort of teaching lives in my brain and in my heart, which is to say that courage is doing it afraid anyway. I wake up and I do it anyway.
6: For Call to Mind, I'm Jessica Bari.
0: While community engagement can be therapeutic and empowering for people, advocates say it's going to take more than that to relieve the mental health burdens of immigrants in the United States. Psychologist Amanda Venta, who we've heard from throughout the show, says a sense of real belonging is essential. She thinks of belonging like a tapestry, and that immigrants in this country are really good at weaving together a new home or community. But when basic needs are taken away, when families are separated, when a sense of security is ruptured, the result is suffering and fear.
4: And it seems like in the end, it's actually simple. That feeling like you don't belong in a place hurts you. It leads to experiences of depression and anxiety. It even leads to increased risk of suicide. If we're dismantling the interpersonal tapestry of belonging that keeps immigrants, and I would dare to say all of us, healthy and safe from adversity in the world, we're going to end up with a very vulnerable population.
0: You've been listening to Immigration and the Challenge to Belong, a special report from Call to Mind, American Public Media's initiative to foster new conversations about mental health. We'd like to thank Muhammad Ibrahim for his translation. This program was produced and written by our senior producer, Jessica Bari, and edited by Stephen Smith. Our technical director is Josh Savageau, and Hans Buto scored the show. I'm Angela Davis. Thanks so much for joining me. 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Thank you for listening to Immigration and the Challenge to Belong, a special report from Call to Mind. 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
9: I'm Jeff Jones, a producer at NPR News. 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
10: Here's the regional weather forecast from NPR News. Sunny, windy, and warm today with a chance for showers and thunderstorms late this afternoon. Highs will be in the lower 70s and lower 80s. Cooler near Lake Superior. For the metro area, sunny skies, a 40% chance for showers and thunderstorms this afternoon. Highs will be in the upper 70s. Wind gusts around 35 miles an hour. Still windy overnight tonight with a chance for rain in the evening. We clear out after midnight. Sunny, hot, and windy tomorrow. Highs will be around 85. Wind gusts of 30 miles an hour.
11: 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I tell the stories of people who live and work in central Minnesota. 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
12: The American story is complex and messy, and its telling often incomplete. 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From WAMU and NPR in Washington, this is 1A. Hi, I'm Jen White. Today on 1A, we take two road trips together. First, with New York Times bestselling author Isaac Fitzgerald. His new book, American Rambler, Walking the Trail of Johnny Appleseed, takes us on a cross-country journey, much of it on foot. Along the way, Fitzgerald looks to uncover the truth behind the mythology of the American origin story and uncovers truths about himself. Later, the Library of Congress today announced the new inductees to its National Recording Registry. We kick off our Sounds of America series with a trip to the National Audiovisual Conservation Center. That's after this news.
13: Live from NPR News in Washington, I'm Corva Coleman. Chinese President Xi Jinping hosted President Trump for a state banquet in Beijing. This came after their day of meetings. Both countries released statements. China said the issue of Taiwan should not be mishandled. That could risk conflict between the U.S. and China. During his banquet remarks, Xi emphasized cooperation. He's heard here through an interpreter.
14: We both believe that the China-U.S. relationship is the most important bilateral relationship in the world. We must make it work and never mess it up. Both China and the United States stand to gain from cooperation and lose from confrontation.
13: The White House released a statement also emphasizing cooperation, but it made no mention of Taiwan. During his banquet remarks, President Trump offered the Chinese leader and the First Lady an invitation.
15: Thank you again, President Xi, for this beautiful welcome. And tonight it is my honor to extend an invitation to you and Madam Peng to visit us at the White House this September 24th. And we look forward to it.
13: Trump departs China tomorrow. The Trump administration is withholding $1.3 billion in Medicaid payments to California. NPR's Jacqueline Diaz reports the administration is demanding that states prosecute Medicaid fraud.
16: Vice President J.D. Vance announced these actions as part of his role as the administration's fraud czar. He said the White House is targeting California because it isn't taking fraud seriously. The administration is sending letters to all 50 states. It's threatening to freeze funding to the state's Medicaid programs unless they aggressively go after Medicaid fraud. As part of this crackdown, the administration is also imposing a six-month freeze on some new Medicare enrollments by hospice and home care providers. Jacqueline Diaz, NPR News.
13: There's a new name for a medical condition that affects more than 170 million women worldwide. NPR's Allison Aubrey reports it's now called polyendocrine metabolic ovarian syndrome.
17: The syndrome is characterized by fluctuations in hormones and weight, as well as reproductive issues and skin conditions. For many years, it's been called polycystic ovary syndrome, or PCOS. But many women who struggle with the condition do not have an increase in abnormal cysts on the ovary. And this led to delays in diagnosis when doctors or patients did not know to look for the broader set of symptoms. Experts say it's important that the new name avoid reproductive terms that can heighten stigma and lead to confusion. A transition period will include an education and awareness campaign, the journey of the name change to polyendocrine metabolic ovarian syndrome is documented in a report in The Lancet. Allison Aubrey, NPR News.
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19: For NPR News in the Twin Cities, I'm Phineas Pope. A new survey shows that 2024 improvements in the Minnesota child care business sector stop or regressed in 2025. Kyra Miles reports.
20: In 2025, Minnesota child care providers saw decreases in enrollment that were later exacerbated by immigration activity in the new paid family leave program. Providers reported a continued decrease in confidence that their businesses are sustainable. The survey was done by First Children's Finance, whose director, Suzanne Pearl, says a third of providers surveyed said they weren't able to pay themselves at times last year.
21: That's always really alarming to me. I know that happens with a lot of small business. I mean, your small business is kind of entwined with your life, but I don't know that that's a sustainable, you know, way to do business, especially for a sector that's as critical to the rest of the economy as childcare is.
20: Providers also reported increased costs in food and insurance. Kyra Miles, NPR News.
19: International student enrollment at U.S. colleges and universities this spring semester fell nearly 20% from last spring. That's according to a new report published by the National Association of International Educators this week. And Minnesota schools have seen similar declines. Travel bans, visa restrictions, and affordability are making it harder for those who want to come to the U.S. to study at its colleges and universities. Fanta Au heads the National Association of International Educators.
22: And so we will continue to advocate with the government that it's not in the U.S. national interest to close the doors to international students and to this global talent and to stay connected with the world.
19: Au says the number of new U.S. visas issued to students who want to study here is down 36% this year. She spoke with Minnesota's international educators in Mankato about how to better support international students. In sports, the Minnesota Wild season is over. The Wild blew a 3-goal lead and lost to the Colorado Avalanche last night 4-3 in overtime in Game 5 of their second-round Stanley Cup playoff series. Colorado won the series 4-1. Right now in Appleton, 67 degrees. It's NPR News.
1: This is 1A. I'm Jen White. How do you learn about the United States? Not just the big cities, but the small towns, the tucked away places you might drive past without knowing they're there. How do you separate truth from legend and figure out what's missing from the story this country tells about itself? Here's what one of you thinks.
2: I really, truly believe that the only genuine way to appreciate where you're from is to see everywhere else. It shows in the differences that we have, different areas of the country and the world. But also, it shows the similarities. You know, there's things that kind of just echo the places I've grown up. And, you know, that there's places that I remind me of where I grew up that I seek out and I look for, you know, diners, mom and pop shops, hole in the walls. I'm taking Denver with me everywhere I go, the things that I loved about it and even the things that I missed when I was away and further from home.
1: Thanks for that message. Author Isaac Fitzgerald found himself on a journey, much of it on foot, from Massachusetts to Indiana. Along the way, he grappled with the stories we tell about this country, its complexity and mythology, and the story he tells about himself and the people he loves. He captured his experience in the new book, American Rambler, Walking the Trail of Johnny Appleseed. Isaac is also the author of the New York Times bestselling memoir, Dirtbag Massachusetts. He drove to Washington, D.C., and joins us in studio to talk about his new book. Isaac, welcome back to the program.
3: Jen, thank you so much for having me back. I'm so excited to talk with you.
1: Me too. Oh, we'd love to hear from you. If you took a long trip by foot or otherwise, and it changed the way you look at the world, tell us about it, 1A at WAMU.org. So, Isaac, I was thinking about our conversation from nearly 4 years ago about Dirtbag Massachusetts. And in that memoir, you're trying to put the pieces of your past together to help you make sense of your present. And the last time we spoke, you said this about your religious upbringing.
23: When I move through the world, I know I am carrying Catholic teachings with me. No matter what my relationship is with the official organization, with the institution, I know love, kindness, taking care of your neighbor, trying to extend the empathy that you would hope others would extend to you is a core philosophy in me and one that I am in no rush to dismantle.
1: Now your new book, American Rambler, starts with these words. I've been drinking a bit less and praying a lot more than I used to. What was happening in your life when you embarked on this journey?
3: So I was coming to terms with the ways in which, despite maybe a lifetime of trying to separate how I'm different from my parents, the things that I had actually inherited from them. Mm-hmm. And it's so wonderful to hear that clip of our previous conversation because one, I remember that conversation so, so fondly. But two, it points to exactly what I was going through, which was kind of this acceptance of a growing interest in faith in myself. So my parents were both religious people and I was raised in the Catholic Worker, but I definitely kind of gotten away from the church, as I mentioned in that clip, while also still keeping some of the teachings. And around the time of the pandemic, which is also when I embraced another inheritance from my parents, which is walking and something I care about deeply, I was doing what I would only admit to myself at the time as talking to the sky. Mm. And I would only say that I was talking to the sky. And it took a little time for me to accept, no, Isaac, what you are doing, which you did a lot as a child and which you did a lot as with your parents and a lot especially with your mother, is praying. And it was an acceptance of faith. Again, looking however faith looks to you, whether it is through an organization or an institution, or if it is more of that one-on-one talking to the sky or a bond with nature. And I was accepting the fact that I was more and more interested in looking at things bigger than me and holding space for the unknown, because that's so much of what prayer is for me, is it's not just about processing your own thoughts and your own feelings, which it does really help with, but it's also about processing those things that are unknown, that are mysterious and might forever be mysterious. And so that was growing in me at the time, at the beginning of this journey, as was my interest in putting one foot in front of the other, because during the pandemic, they were very much like, outside is an okay place to be. And I was living in New York City at the time, and I started walking 20,000 steps a day.
1: Which is just an amazing amount of distance to travel. But when I think about Dirtbag Massachusetts and American Rambler next to each other, it reads as though walking has become a spiritual ritual mm-hmm. or practice for you in some way. How would you describe it?
3: I describe it as if in a way my body itself is a church. Mm. And walking so often brings me a sense of peace because for many different reasons, but one of the reasons is it feels like what my body was made to do. It's something so simplistic. It costs no money in a world where everything seems to be costing more and more money. And it allows me to explore the world at what my friend Garnett Cadogan, who's a wonderful writer, describes as a human pace. And the ritual of it, the repetition of it, is something that I find very important in my life as it eases basically what I would call an itchy, loud mind. Mm. And it gives me something that I can do instead of sitting around, especially in this age of screens and where it's really tough to look at the news. And instead of just sitting there and wallowing in despair, I get out into the world and I'm able to connect with it in a, again, to use Garnett's phrase, a human pace. And so that is what walking has come to be for me. And it's something that also is a way to connect me, like I said, with my parents. Because when I was growing up, we grew up in a shelter for the unhoused in Boston, run by the Catholic Worker. I spent a lot of time in a soup kitchen called Haley House, and then eventually in a halfway house called John Larry House. But my parents were always taking me out into the woods because that's the vacation we could afford, which is to say a free vacation. But we would go out. Often my father would take me on these big, long walks, and he'd tell me these long, meandering stories because when you're little, you got little legs, and he's trying to get you to keep up with him and not sit on the stump and be like, what are we doing? But genuinely, that connection has been so important to me.
1: The companion on this travel, and I'm calling him a companion, although he wasn't physically there with you, is John Chapman, mm-hmm. who most of us would know as Johnny Appleseed. And he's this complex figure because he at once represents this idealized version of a certain type of American spirit, you know, explorer, entrepreneurial, kind, humble, deeply religious. If you're a person of a certain age, including myself, you'll probably recognize this Disney song, The Lord's Been Good to Me. It's from the 1948 animated Disney short about Johnny Appleseed.

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1: I'm Jeremy Hobson. The war in Iran will have many effects, seen and unseen. One of them will be a challenge the U.S. military has long faced, the lasting toll of war on those who serve. Mental health and suicide remain urgent concerns for service members and veterans. So what can be done to better support members of our military during and after battle? A special edition of The Middle from Kenosha, Wisconsin, next time.
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3: I'm Kirstie Marone, an NPR News reporter based in St. Cloud. 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Thank you for making it possible.
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2: 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Stay curious, stay connected. We've got a chance of some showers and storms later in the afternoon. Highs upper 70s today. Gusty winds from the south. Skies will clear after midnight. Another sunny and hot one tomorrow. It's noon.
6: This is Minnesota Now. I'm Nina Moyney. Minnesota lawmakers and Governor Tim Walz have brokered a budget deal that includes funding for HCMC, cuts to vehicle registration fees, and property tax relief. We'll break down the agreement and check in on what work still needs to be done in the final days of the session. A new Minneapolis-based study shows hospitals are an important place for gun violence prevention. We'll learn more. There's a growing list of cities choosing to fly Minnesota's old state flag, a look into the debate over the design, plus a new project is mapping 50 years of Hmong history in Minnesota. And Artaworld is a big weekend for painters, photographers, and other physical art, but it's becoming a landmark event for music, too. We'll look at the lineup. Stay with us.
7: Live from NPR News in Washington, I'm Windsor Johnston. President Trump and Chinese President Xi Jinping wrapped up their first round of talks in Beijing today, with discussions centered on the war in Iran, trade tensions, and global energy security. Speaking alongside his Chinese counterpart, Trump emphasized cooperation between the two countries.
8: The American and Chinese people share much in common. We value hard work. We value courage and achievement. We love our families and we love our countries. Together, we have the chance to draw on these values to create a future of greater prosperity, cooperation, and happiness and peace for our children. We love our children, this region and the world. It's a special world with the two of us united and together.
7: The White House says both leaders agreed Iran cannot obtain a nuclear weapon and stressed the importance of fully reopening the Strait of Hormuz to shipping. The two leaders also discussed the island democracy of Taiwan. Ashish Valentine reports Taipei is responding to the talks, emphasizing Taiwan's strong ties with the U.S.
9: According to Chinese state broadcaster CCTV, Xi Jinping told Trump the Taiwan issue could bring the U.S. and China into conflict if it's mishandled. China claims the self-ruled island as its own territory and has not ruled out the use of force to take it. Responding to public concerns, Trump may strike a deal with Xi to lower U.S. support for Taiwan. The leader of Taiwan's ruling party legislative caucus, Zhuang Jueqiong, said it's better that the two large elephants, the U.S. and China, sit down and talk rather than fight. He emphasized support for Taiwan in the U.S. is bipartisan and based on laws like the Taiwan Relations Act, which compels the U.S. to help Taiwan defend itself. For NPR News, I'm Ashish Valentine in Taipei.
7: President Trump is expected to meet again with President Xi on Friday before heading back to Washington. Georgia is expected to be one of the next states to redraw its congressional map. Sarah Callis with Georgia Public Broadcasting reports.
10: Georgia's Republican Governor Brian Kemp issued a proclamation calling a special session to redraw the state's congressional and state legislative districts after the Supreme Court weakened the Voting Rights Act. Georgia's new maps will take effect in 2028, since early voting is already underway in this year's primaries. Other southern states like Alabama, Tennessee, Louisiana, and South Carolina have proposed new voting maps that will likely add Republican seats to Congress. The redistricting announcements come after President Donald Trump encouraged states to redraw the maps to help him during the midterms. The special session is set to begin on July 17th. For NPR News, I'm Sarah Callis in Atlanta.
7: On Wall Street, the Dow was up 358 points. This is NPR News in Washington.
11: 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Investing in securities involves the risk of loss.
6: Across the state today, highs in the low 70s to low 80s will continue this warm weather. Winds will pick up again. We'll also have some scattered showers, thunder chances later in the day, with better chances by Sunday and Monday. I'm Nina Moyney with these Minnesota news headlines. It's been 3 months since the federal government announced that Operation Metro Surge would be winding down. But many households impacted by ice are still trying to stabilize after job loss, business closures, and family separation. Kari Spencer reports.
12: Rent relief organizers are scrambling to meet the ongoing need as individual donations slow down. In recent months, money from philanthropic groups has increased, but organizers say it's still not enough to meet the need. Some rent funds have had to stop operating or scale back who they can help. Others who have received more from philanthropy and have grown in visibility say they're getting way more requests than before. A Burnsville church registered the highest number of rent requests in the first 2 weeks of May. A fund organized by a synagogue in Minneapolis has also seen increased requests. Last year, eviction filings hit a record in the state, and so far this year is tracking to surpass that. I'm Kari Spencer.
6: A new survey shows that 2024 improvements in the Minnesota childcare business sector stopped or regressed in 2025. Kyra Miles reports.
13: In 2025, Minnesota childcare providers saw decreases in enrollment that were later exacerbated by immigration activity in the new paid family leave program. Providers reported a continued decrease in confidence that their businesses are sustainable. The survey was done by First Children's Finance, whose director, Suzanne Pearl, says a third of providers surveyed said they weren't able to pay themselves at times last year.
14: That's always really alarming to me. I know that happens in a lot of small business. I mean, your small business is kind of entwined with your life, but I don't know that that's a sustainable, way to do business, especially for a sector that's as critical to the rest of the economy as childcare is.
13: Providers also reported increased costs in food and insurance. Kyra Miles, NPR News.
6: Leaders at the Minnesota Capitol have a budget deal and 4 days left to finish the legislative session. House and Senate leaders, along with Governor Tim Walz, reached the spending agreement last night. It includes anti-fraud measures, cuts to vehicle tab registration fees, and money to help a critical hospital in Minneapolis stay open. Just a few minutes ago, Governor Walz told reporters he's proud of the agreement.
15: This group of bipartisan legislators sat down cordially with collegiality and fiercely debated our positions and came to compromises around things that will do the things we know need to be done and also adjust to the moment, whether it's Hennepin County Medical Center that came on the horizon here, or whether it's trying to reduce the cost of living for people that the President of the United States says he doesn't give a single thought to Minnesotans' finances. I think about it every single day. And I would argue those legislators think about it too, and it's why we made some reductions. Look, I fought hard and believe that we need to continue and invest in infrastructure, but a pause on tab fees to give Minnesotans a little relief is the right thing to do right now.
7: Joining me to talk about this deal and what remains unresolved is NPR News politics editor Brian Bax. Thanks for being with us, Brian.
16: Happy almost end of session, Nina.
7: Happy to you. More so for you, my friend. So I mentioned some of these major points of the agreement. We heard the governor talking there, like lower vehicle registration fees and aid to offset rising property taxes. What can you tell us about the details of those measures right now? The governor seems pleased.
16: Yeah, so on the tap fees first, the $250 million, and I call them tap fees because that's what people refer to them as, because you pay your registration and you get that sticker for your license plate. Yep. And the cost depends on both the value and age of your vehicle. We're waiting on more information about how these will fall, whether it's across the board or if it's some sort of sliding scale and is it going to be capped. But this is important, Nina. It's a one-time cut. That means that the cost will spring back up next year unless lawmakers take additional action, and you can expect this to be a campaign issue. On the issue of property tax, we've heard the relief package is $125 million. Again, who gets it and how is still the data we're waiting for, but we know that property taxes shot up around the state, $873 million in total. So a lot of people are feeling pinched by those bills. The first half payments are actually due tomorrow, and the next installment's in mid-October, right before the election. So Minnesota, it already has these property tax relief programs, some established programs, so it might be a matter of beefing those up. We'll see.
7: Try and help people out with their individual budgets. But also, this major question this session has been what, if anything, lawmakers would do to help fund HCMC, an important trauma center, safety net hospital in Minneapolis. It's been at risk of collapse due to all these financial problems. How does it fit into this agreement?
16: Okay, so under the deal, lawmakers appear ready to do a few things. Put $205 million toward a stabilization of HCMC right away. And then they're going to put $500 million into this hospital reserve account that won't just benefit HCMC. Officials say that other hospitals in distress could be helped as well. The expectation is lawmakers will take another run at this next year, so they might not necessarily have to tap into that. All session long, there was bipartisan work on this. And while HCMC is in Minneapolis, it's a regional, even statewide asset, and the significance is clear. A trauma in one hospital that often takes patients who need acute care.
7: What else, Brian, is important to know about this budget deal?
16: There will be a major construction projects bills. We're told $102 billion in total. Expect that to include money for college campus repairs, trail enhancements, maybe some water treatment money, and things like lead pipe replacement. The thing about the bonding bill, as it's called, is that it takes super majorities to pass. So both parties must be aligned to get one. And this deal ensures that the votes will be there in the closely divided chambers. Because it's a financing plan, much like your home mortgage, the full price tag isn't felt all at once. So that means that the immediate budget impact will be limited. And I say that because Governor Tim Walz and top lawmakers are paying very close attention to the bottom line. Minnesota has this short-term budget surplus estimated to be about $3.6 billion, but there are long-term worries about a looming deficit. And their budget agreement leaves most of the surplus untouched, so the next legislature and governor might escape some kind of fiscal calamity. And remember, Nina, that Minnesota has a record reserve to help out weather any storm.
7: Well, so like you said, lawmakers have reached this agreement, but the budget hasn't passed yet. What's going to happen with this deal over the next few days? Do you expect surprises, delays? What do you think?
16: It's a careful dance, sort of like a ballet. All these bills have to be written up. Some will start in the House, some in the Senate. They'll cross in the hallways as each gets debated and voted upon. And yes, Danita, the bills actually have to be physically in possession of each chamber before a vote. And there are inevitably snags or small fires that leaders will have to put out. People who really want something that they didn't get might try to gum up the works. And generally, we have the structured agreement, so we expect that it'll get passed. But the governor alluded to maybe there being some unhappy lawmakers.
7: Let's talk about another big topic this session, Brian. Passing restrictions on guns was a major priority for some lawmakers and the families tied to the Annunciation Church and school shooting. Where do those proposals stand now?
16: As far as we know, it's left out of this deal that the Senate passed some restrictions on assault weapons and ammunition clips. The House has not acted upon those. There was actually about 7,000 petitions delivered today to House Speaker Lisa Damith. She's a candidate for governor, so she's under a lot of pressure here to hold back the gun restrictions by people in her party. But the families of the Annunciation students who were hurt or killed say that they had a pledge that there would be a vote. Lisa Damith's aides say that there was a pledge for a vote only if it got through committee, and that stalled in the House committees.
17: All right, Brian, thanks for the update. You're going to be digging into this even more, the final stretch of the session tomorrow at noon on Politics Friday. Who's on the show? What do you got going on?
16: We've got the four caucus leaders. So that's Lisa Daymuth, Zach Stevenson for the DFL, and then Aaron Murphy, the Senate Majority Leader, and Mark Johnson, the Minority Leader. As far as we know, they're all still on track to be there. This deal frees them up to be on Politics Friday.
17: Tomorrow at noon, you know I never miss it.
16: Never miss it.
17: Thanks so much, Brian.
16: You're welcome.
17: Brian Baxt is NPR's politics editor. A new study is looking at how hospitals can play an important role in gun violence prevention. HCMC and the Violence Prevention Project teamed up and compared hospital data with homicide data in Minneapolis. They found from 2013 to 2022 that 1 in 50 people admitted to HCMC with a violent trauma injury ended up later involved in a homicide as a victim or a perpetrator. Joining me now to dig into the data are two authors of the study, Jillian Peterson, with the executive director of the Violence Prevention Project. Thanks for coming back on the show, Jillian.
18: Absolutely. Thanks for having me.
17: And we're happy to have Dr. Derek Lombard, a trauma surgeon at HCMC, joining us. Dr. Lombard, thank you so much.
19: Thanks for having me on the show.
17: It's great to have both of your perspectives together. We really appreciate it. Jillian, I'd love to start with you. Tell us about how you got the data for this study and were able to make this link from violent injury to involvement in a homicide.
18: Sure. So at the Violence Prevention Project, we built a database of every homicide that occurred in the Twin Cities from 2018 to 2022. And that was in collaboration with the BCA for a project really looking at what triggered that spike in homicide that we saw in 2020, 2021. So we had all of this homicide data. And I met Derek sort of through a mutual friend, and we started talking about his experience as a trauma surgeon and what he sees in the hospital and the work that he's doing there. And we started thinking about how we both have these data sets, but they're not connected and they don't talk to each other. Mm. And so that's when the collaboration started, is how can we make these two databases talk to each other and understand where the overlap is?
17: Dr. Lombard, tell us a little bit about what you do see in your line of work as a trauma surgeon in the hospital and why you felt it was important to bring some of these elements of data together.
19: Yeah, as a level one trauma adult and pediatric safety net hospital, we often encounter people coming in on self-described their worst day of their life with injuries that can range from minor to extremely severe, and feeling that we're really limited to what walks through our door is how we react and what we are able to take care of in that moment, mm-hmm. Which really led us to believe how we can make an impact outside the walls of the hospital to potentially prevent some of this from happening.
17: Let's talk, Doctor, about this 1 in 50 number. Can you explain what you learned about these people? Were there commonalities you found of... And, you know, just 1 in 50, it's hard to know if that's a lot of people or not a lot of people. What do you think?
19: Yeah, so looking back, we wanted to start the database a little earlier in 2013 to allow for as many number of people that were injured by violence to be included. I do think that we are underestimating the number that are subsequently involved in homicide, either as a victim or perpetrator, because really as Hennepin Healthcare, we're only including trauma patients from our institution, and that doesn't include data that we would see if North Memorial or Regions, the other two level one trauma centers, were included. Mm. But data sharing is exceedingly difficult from a state level when it comes to identified health information. But essentially, of the 3,400 patients that we saw in that time period, that 67 came back and were involved in homicide, either as a perpetrator or victim.
17: And they're often younger men, I understand. And I'm seeing here an average of 3.5 years later is when that involvement will happen. Jillian, what do you make of that?
18: You know, I think we think of, or I'll just say, I'm a psychologist and a criminologist. I don't think of hospitals when I think about prevention, right? When I think about the types of things that I study, I think of hospitals as being very reactionary, right? When something happens, they have to fix it. Right. They have their role to play. But knowing that so many of these young men were hospitalized for, most of them, firearm injuries years before they were involved in a homicide makes you think about that moment as a real turning point and as a real opportunity for prevention, not just reaction. And so thinking about how to use that moment to get some of these young men off this pathway to violence that they're clearly on.
7: Dr. Lombard, what does violence intervention look like right now inside of HCMC? Because I imagine watching people walk out and not knowing what may happen can be difficult.
19: Yeah, there's, when we think of prevention from a public health lens, we think of primary prevention, preventing something from ever happening in the first place, which is arguably the most effective way to prevent violence. But secondary prevention, at Hennepin Healthcare, it's in the form of Next Step, which is a hospital-based violence intervention program. They're across the country in various forms, and we're very lucky to have Next Step that serves multiple hospitals within the Twin Cities, including North Memorial, Alina, and Children's Minnesota. And what they do is they're a trauma-informed case management wraparound services that connect patients to resources in the community, but also help people through their journey to recover. We often say that survival is only the beginning when somebody's violently injured, and that often doesn't address many of the things that were going on in their life prior to and after the injury. And so this one-on-one case management allows for people that experience these awful incidents to have support and have another advocate for them when they are in the hospital and when they leave the hospital.
7: Jillian, going back to this data, it looks like you found a geographical disparity. Can you explain it?
18: Yeah, we used some measures to look at kind of socioeconomic disadvantage and found that it was really, it tended to be young men from the most disadvantaged areas from the city where we saw this stronger relationship. And so that can help when we're thinking about sort of how to identify the folks that would be advantage or sort of get the most out of the limited resources. How do we use this data to say, you know, it's young men from these kinds of areas experiencing these types of injuries where we really want to engage with them in this type of hospital-based violence prevention programming?
7: Dr. Lombard, how do you hope this data is used? Because some of the trends or things, people talk about things anecdotally, but I imagine it helps to have data to create action out of those stories.
19: Yeah, certainly leveraging this with policy support to find where we need to focus in the community as a method then of translating this to primary prevention remains key. And I think that really comes down to leveraging the community support that's already embedded in those areas and uplifting them and the work that they're doing, which is critical to succeeding for reducing violence in the city.
7: And doctor, is there anything that you don't have right now at HCMC or one thing that you know, if added, would be helpful?
19: Well, I think in the current climate with what Hennepin Healthcare is experiencing, ongoing support and resources to support this program are understated. It's massively important that this group continues to be funded. And many of these programs across the country are funded through grants or soft funding. And if grants dry up or changes in policy or with administration changes access to money, it impairs them from doing their job even at a daily basis.
7: Yep. HCMC struggling greatly financially, and our politics editor Brian Back spoke to that in our prior segment of some proposals and deals reached at the legislature. But, you know, Jillian, what's also remarkable and striking about this is just taking different facets of society and bringing that data together You mentioned you sort of, you know, met Dr. Lombard through a friend. What do you think has to happen to create more centralized, you know, gathering and analysis of data from all of these different stakeholders and entities that interact with people who experience gun violence?
18: Yeah, that's one thing that really has struck me about this project is there's so many people working on preventing gun violence in all these different sectors, yeah. Sort of speaking different languages, working on different angles, who have all these different experiences and truly all these different sets of data. And there's a lot of the same people in all these data sets, but when we're not connecting them, we're not seeing that interconnectedness of our work. And so I think the more we can reach out and collaborate with people, with fields that we don't understand, that we don't speak the same language, but really try to connect that data. And it's hard with data sharing and privacy issues, mm-hmm. but it is possible. And I think that's where we really see movement forward is when we really start to sort of reach across and work with people in these really different spaces.
7: Jillian and Dr. Lombard, thank you both so much for your time and your perspectives.
18: Thank you.
19: Thanks for having us.
7: Jillian Peterson is the executive director of the Violence Prevention Project, and Dr. Derek Lombard is a trauma surgeon at HCMC.

Art A Whirl is this weekend in Northeast Minneapolis, and you're listening to one of the many musicians you can hear. This is Milo with his song Solo. Coming up later in the program, I'll chat with Diane Miller of The Current to get a rundown of all the shows at Art A Whirl this weekend.

0: savoir se défendre. C'est battre jusqu'à la mort, parce qu'on a peur de fierté.
1: Quoi que l'on dise, on restera seul. Quoi que l'on fasse, on restera seul.
2: Well, companies are starting to get refunds for tariffs that have been struck down by the Supreme Court. Many of the Trump administration's tariffs are still in effect, but refunds are helping some companies recover a portion of the fees they've paid to the federal government. However, not every business that bore the cost of those tariffs will benefit. In Fargo, Harshan Ratanpal has more.
3: SX Decoys sells lifelike replicas of waterfowl that help hunters attract ducks and geese. Scott Butts owns the company, which is based in Fargo, and he says in the past few years they've navigated a lot of challenges. For one, the COVID pandemic messed up supply chains for a while and made his shipping costs climb.
4: And they just didn't have a plan to move containers, shipping. It was horrible.
3: And then there were tariffs. Butts is sympathetic to President Donald Trump's tariff strategy, but it has been pushing up his costs, so he's happy he'll be getting some of his money back. In February, the Supreme Court struck down some of the Trump administration's tariffs, and now businesses like SX Decoys are getting a refund.
4: We're going to get our money back. I'm actually going to reward our customers with a big sale this summer.
3: Tariffs are a tax on imports. When a company buys goods or materials from another country, they pay a fee to the U.S. government. But that company usually passes at least some of that cost downstream, and those downstream companies won't get a refund check. One such company is All Star Construction. Adam Olson is the president.
5: I do a lot of new construction. I focus mostly on the exterior of construction, but been in part of building many commercial and residential properties over my career and time in the industry.
3: All-Star Construction replaces roofs and gutters throughout Minnesota and North Dakota. They use imported materials like steel and aluminum, but they're not the ones actually importing those materials from overseas. They buy from other U.S. businesses. Tariff costs have just recently started to trickle down to them, but they won't be getting a refund. Still, Olson remains hopeful.
5: We're not the importer of record. So we're not the ones that are going to be actually to be able to apply and see a direct refund from that. The refunds are going to start upstream and then hopefully work its way down to the end user is what we're hoping for.
3: Don't hold your breath, says economics professor Lewis Johnston.
6: We don't know for sure, but it's hard to imagine that companies are going to turn around and offer discounts to their customers just because they've now gotten a refund from the government. It's possible. It's possible. But I just don't see it as very likely.
3: And that doesn't only go for other businesses, but consumers at the end of the supply chain too. The Tax Foundation, a nonpartisan think tank, estimates that last year, tariffs amounted to a $1,000 tax increase per household. Here's one of their senior economists, Alex Durante.
7: I don't really think that...
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2: Hi, Nina. China's Xi Jinping has warned President Donald Trump that their two countries could clash over Taiwan if the issue is not handled properly. It was an unusually harsh admonition that stood in contrast to Trump's praise for Xi. Today's exchange took place at a highly anticipated summit in Beijing and underscored how far apart Trump and Xi remain on thorny issues like the war in Iran, trade disputes, and Washington's relations with Taiwan. Tensions are escalating again near the Strait of Hormuz after a ship anchored off the United Arab Emirates was seized today and taken toward Iran. Yesterday, an Indian-flagged vessel was attacked and sank near the coast of Oman. India's foreign ministry called the sinking unacceptable and condemned continued attacks on commercial shipping and civilian mariners. The incidents reported today came as a senior Iranian official reiterated his country's claim to the waterway. U.S. senators today unanimously approved a resolution to withhold their pay during government shutdowns. Lawmakers said the measure would discourage future funding standoffs after a series of record-breaking shutdowns. The proposal would require the Secretary of the Senate to hold senators' salaries during shutdowns and release the money once funding resumes. The resolution follows a 76-day partial shutdown at the Department of Homeland Security and a 43-day full government shutdown last year. A NASA spacecraft chasing a rare metal asteroid is swinging past Mars for a gravity boost. The Psyche spacecraft will slingshot past the red planet at more than 12,000 miles per hour tomorrow. Then it'll be on to the asteroid belt between Mars and Jupiter that is home to its enticing target. The spacecraft takes its name, Psyche, from the asteroid it's hunting. 16 Psyche, discovered in 1852. The Psyche spacecraft should reach the metal-rich asteroid in 2029. Scientists think the asteroid is the exposed nickel and iron core of a planet that was stripped down by cosmic collisions. Nina.
1: Thanks, Emily.
2: Mm-hmm.
1: Well, I'm Nina Moyney. Thanks so much for tuning into Minnesota Now. From the first Hmong businesses to homes that became museums and a regenerative Hmong farm, a new map seeks to document important historical and cultural sites for the Hmong community in Minnesota. Led by the Hmong Museum, the Hmong Story Map Project shares the stories behind more than 20 places across the state. It covers some 50 years of history since the first Hmong family arrived in Minnesota. And after a year-long effort, the digital map will finally be unveiled on Saturday. Our next two guests joining me both played a part in this project. Bee Vang Mua is a writer and researcher for the Story Map. Thanks for being here, Bee.
3: Thank you for having me.
1: And Pang Her is the founder of Gorilla Pastures, which is one of the places on the map. Thanks for being here as well, Pang.
4: Hey, thanks for having me. I'm just super honored to be here.
1: I'm super honored to have you both talking about this project. What an amazing service to the community to put all of this together, Bee. How did this project come about? Why did you, you know, what made you decide something like this really needs to happen, and why now?
3: Absolutely. This is first and foremost the brainchild of my at Hmong Museum, and they were able to get a grant to work on this story map. And it's so important and especially vital right now because Hmong Americans especially are a displaced people, mm-hmm. and the U.S. being one of the countries where we've settled. And with our histories being passed down just orally through all the places of displacement in our journey of diaspora, we've only been able to pass down our stories connected to the land through oral stories. But in today's, Hmong American children and generation, we're losing our language, as we speak. And so it's very important now to be able to create a platform where stories can be recorded and stories could be connected to land, place, and space, because Hmong heritage is connected to stories of land, place, and space.
1: Yeah. And, you know, B, 50 years is a lot of history to cover. So how did you identify the places, and did you find yourself learning about new places?
3: Yeah. So I hopped onto this project right away. I reached out to mine. I said, how can I be a part of this? Because I've been working in my own community for forever, it seems. Mm-hmm. I'm the

0: director of the Hmong program at the University of Minnesota. So I'm very well connected to many of the stories just through my own work. And I just thought this would be a great opportunity to use all of these collective stories that I knew about already, and then to be able to expand and research for more stories, like Gorilla Pastures was one that I knew that was new to me, and to really bring it together for this story map project. So it's going to be an ongoing project. The unveiling is sort of the beginning piece of it, but it will become an ongoing project. So, you know, it's impossible to record all the many great stories. So I'm excited about what's to come as well.
1: Yeah, building on it. Peng, I'm curious to know what you thought when you were approached to be part of this project. And I want to know about Gorilla Pastures too.
2: Yeah, I was just so honored to even be a part of this like historical project. You know, I was just saying how when we started Gorilla Pastures, you know, I was just burnt out with my career, and I just really wanted a place as a new father for a place for my children to be able to run around outside. So every day we go and pick eggs. I have three young daughters, a seven-year-old, a four-year-old, and a seven-month-old. And the two oldest have been in the bee suit with me. They've worked in the bee yard with me, and I've actually taken them into classrooms where we do pollinator education. So, yeah, I'm just very blessed and honored to be a part of this, to be a part of the story map. I think this is so important for the community. I think 50 years here, we're just now getting our footing in this country. And so we're just really establishing, and we're really just starting to branch out into different avenues. And so this is a great thing for our community as far as representation. You know, it's showing young children about all the different avenues that they can kind of get their foot in. You know, growing up in the 90s, there was only one, you know, route essentially for a young Hmong American navigating the school system, and that was go to school and become a doctor or make, you know. And but with this, we're learning about business owners, we're learning about politicians, chefs, farmers like myself. And so just very grateful to be a part of this.
1: Yeah, amazing work at the farm. And I wonder too, Pangja, what is it like to share it with younger generations and kids?
2: You know, I've been in youth work all of my life, from a participant to a volunteer to a paraprofessional, and then to even running a program, to running various programs. So to be able to kind of go back into my community and teach other young people that there truly is a space for us outside of the Twin Cities. You know, growing up in the cities for my whole life, you know, I didn't know what was beyond the Twin Cities, and I've always had this idea of what was out there. And coming out here, I've learned that there's a space for us out here. You know, I always say beyond or north of 610, and here I am. We're thriving, and we're trying to figure it out. And, yeah, to be able to kind of let other young children within my community know that there's a space for us, and there's an opportunity. And there is, you know, this is fun, and farming is kind of cool in its own sense. You know, you got to kind of nerd out a little bit about soil health and microbiology. But, you know, if that's what you're into, absolutely, there's a pathway for you.
1: And it's just one of many different places on the map, which is so cool, from different facets of life, just showcasing just how far people have come and just the different places and the different spaces be. I want to make sure we talk a little bit about this unveiling event, though, on Saturday. How can people be a part of that? And then how can they interact with this map?
0: Yeah, absolutely. The unveiling will be at the Hafa Farm, which is the Hmong American Farmers Association farm. And if they come to, you know, Hmong Museum has a social media page, they can just look up Hmong Museum. And we have flyers that talk about it. We have lots of fun activities, hay rides to take a look at what Hafa Farm has. Right now it's spring, so we don't have everything, you know, all the farmers are not out doing their mm-hmm. full-fledged farming quite yet, but it'll be a lot of fun to just kind of see all there. The many the, oh yeah. Yes, you're out there, but we need
1: to be clear
0: the, yeah.
1: Okay, but so how can people see the map though, because it's digital, right? So when and how can people take advantage of this great resource? B. Oh, hello. I don't know if I lost everybody.
2: Oh, well.
1: Oh, I hear you now. Okay, good.
2: Yeah.
0: Oh, yeah.
2: I'm not sure what happened.
1: I was like, oh, hello.
0: Yeah. So we will have some actual unveiling there that, you know, posters and printed things. Mm-hmm. And then we'll have a sample of the virtual thing too. But they can also go online, go through Hmong Museum's webpage and take a look at the information about the unveiling as well, and have links. We'll have future links on the webpage. We will have a webpage, and we will also have ArcGIS story mapping mm-hmm. page as well. And the key is for students and teachers and, you know, the general public to be able to navigate these maps and yeah. to see how important Hmong heritage and Hmong identity has been as a part of Minnesota in the last 50 years.
1: Very exciting. All right, B and Pang, thank you both so much for your time. I really appreciate it. And all the best with the unveiling this weekend.
0: Thank you.
2: Thank you so much for having us.
1: Take care. B. Vang Mua is a writer and researcher for the Hmong Story Map Project by the Hmong Museum. And Pang Her is founder of Gorilla Pastures and contributed to the project. Residents across Minnesota are pressuring their cities to fly the old state flag instead of the redesigned one adopted in 2024. Faven Garezgiher reports on why some Minnesotans aren't a fan of the new flag.
3: A Twin Cities flag seller says it's typical to replace flags once a year, and spring is a fitting time. But in the 2 years since Minnesota adopted a new official flag, shop owner Lars Danielson says sales are still split.
4: 50% will buy the new and half will buy the old. And people are pretty strong when they, you know, come in to buy about what they feel about the new flags.
3: Many have not been a fan of the new flag from the start. Several Minnesota counties voted against the redesign process in 2024, and a few towns decided not to fly the new flag after it was adopted. But since January, a movement to reassess the flag at the local level has exploded. People packed a Hastings City Council meeting this month.
5: Who typically changes a people's flag? Historically, it's been kings, dictators, strongmen. And with all the No Kings protests happening right outside this very building every Saturday, it's clear that Minnesota does not want kings.
6: First off, the new flag is just ugly. It reminds me of like the corporate flattening of all their logos to be minimalist and simplistic.
7: This continues to divide our community and also specifically send a message to Native women like me who grew up in this community.
8: I didn't like the old one very much. I really don't like this one. But why can't we just vote on whether or not we keep it or if we don't? Just put it on the ballot in November.
3: At least 20 Minnesota cities have debated which flag to fly since January. 13 of those voted for the old one. Pequot Lakes Mayor Tyler Gardner says his city didn't take official action, but is also flying the historic flag.
9: Nobody really seemed to like the new flag, and we've heard from a lot of constituents that didn't seem to care about it. So it was kind of decided, if it ain't broke, don't fix it.
3: While there's not one clear reason the flag debate has returned, right-wing content creator Nick Shirley did mention the flag in his viral video about fraud in Minnesota last December.
10: And here in Minnesota, if you take a look at the Minnesota state flag, they recently changed it, and it very much so resembles the flag of Somalia.
3: Some Minnesotans shared similar thoughts at public hearings.
11: It just doesn't represent Minnesota. It represents a foreign nation to me in my eyes.
12: It's the Minnesota Somali flag. We all know that. We all know where the fraud is right now. And it's leaving a very bad taste in a lot of residents' mouths.
3: The old flag is dark blue with Minnesota's old seal, and many criticized its depiction of a Native American man. In comparison, the new design is simple, with sections of light and dark blue representing sky and water, and a white star to represent the state motto, L'Étoile du Nord, Star of the North. Several cities have decided not to take action or to continue with the new flag. Detroit Lakes opted to not fly any flag at all. To address the issue, some DFL lawmakers introduced a bill to reduce funding to local governments that fly the old flag. State Representative Mike Freiberg was chief author.
13: I've just been getting frustrated kind of seeing story after story of city councils, you know, wasting their time to debate flying an 18th century, you know, pretty frankly racist flag rather than doing things to that actually benefit their communities.
3: Freiberg says he didn't intend for the bill to be serious and does not want it to pass. He says lawmakers might consider a provision requiring cities and counties to fly the new flag. Until then, the flag debates continue across the state. Faven Garazgehar, NPR News.
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1: 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Today's pick comes from art and music journalist Yua Vang. 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
15: Hi Nina, it's Yua Vang with today's Song of the Day. Today's song, All Mine, comes from Sarah Morris. All Mine is about reclaiming stories and getting lost and refinding yourself. Take it away, Sarah.

0: That was today's Song of the Day, All Mine by Sarah Morris, chosen by art and music journalist Yua Vang.
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0: Northeast Minneapolis' beloved Art A Whirl is this weekend. For more than 30 years, painters, printers, sculptors, jewelry makers, glass blowers, and more have flung open the doors of their studios and invited guests to check out how they make their art, to buy their art, and even to make art of their own. But there's another side of the weekend, too, that's been growing larger and larger since the festival began in 1995. It's the live music. The venues and schedules are absolutely stacked this weekend, with bands out to show their stuff. So here to help us parse through the thick lineup is local music expert, our own Diane Miller. She's the host of the local show On The Current. Welcome to the studio and to the third floor, Diane.
2: It's good to be here on the third floor, just below us.
0: From the fourth floor. I always say, if anybody from The Current joins us, we feel cooler here on our floor. So thank you for keeping us cool. Tell me a little bit about the background of music at Art A Whirl. I think a lot of people, maybe if they're not from the area or if they've never been, think it's just strictly art, but music is so vital.
2: Oh my goodness, music is absolutely vital. And it's, from what I know, it's a growing piece that, you know, it started as more of an art studio thing. And now more and more and more locations are hosting live music, including, you know, the distilleries, the breweries, but then also art buildings themselves, metal studios are hosting live music. It's just a way of like adding livelihood. And plus our music scene is so incredible and it's so active. So why not incorporate live music? But it's like one giant music festival going around to different locations.
0: Amazing. Yeah. Well, yeah, and why not? Do you think it's like really coveted to get a spot at Art A Whirl? Do you think it's kind of grown in that capacity over the years?
2: It's interesting because, yeah, it is coveted because you, for one, are going to be playing in front of hundreds and hundreds of people. And you can be a DIY artist that has, you know, release just a few songs, or you could be a top local artist and be playing at some of the bigger lineups. So, you know, depending on the location, some locations are a little more coveted than others because the lineups are so strong. But to be even a DIY artist playing at some of these more smaller locations is really fun too.
0: Yeah, what a great way to just expose the craft to more people who are walking by. And what's so great is that you hosted a whole radio show on the music just that's going to be featured at Art A Whirl. So much is going on. So I know you really dove in and you've picked a few favorites for us. And so this one is called Tough Call by Dessa, who, of course, is very well known, a state treasure. Let's take a listen. I guess, say la vie to mon chéri. If you run that French tip, don't say it lightly, I'm saying.

0: What made you pick this one, Diane?
1: She's a local treasure.
0: Yeah.
1: And so to be bopping around, I want to say that she's playing at Earl Giles Studio, and that's mm-hmm. going to be one of the most congested areas of mm-hmm. Art-A-Whirl. That whole Logan Park area where Indeed, where Bauhaus, that area is like just...
0: breweries, yeah.
1: Yes. And she's playing on Friday night, which is going to be a busier night too. But Saturday is a really busy day. Mm-hmm. But to be just walking around and being able to just pop in and see Dessa performing at a distillery, I think is really, really something. Yeah. And of course, she's such a treasure. She's not only compelling to watch, but she's so compelling to listen to. She's mm-hmm. such a linguist and an intellect and then on top of that, a creative, fun artist. So it's just really special to see. Oh, Dessa?
0: Dessa's here.
1: Here she is.
0: There's Dessa as I'm buying something for my bathroom wall. You know, whatever.
1: Exactly.
0: So, all right, let's move to the next song here you picked. It's called Big by Boyish. Let's listen.

0: I really liked that. Okay, as I mentioned to you off the air, Diane, I'm super uncool and listening to the same music I did when I was 16. So I don't know this band. Tell us about them and just kind of the significance to the music scene here.
1: Sure. Boyish are a band, an indie rock dream pop band, as you can hear, very modern sound right now that is really hip and trending right now. And they're actually based in Brooklyn and here. Hmm. So Claire Altendahl grew up here in Minnesota and met the one other half of Boyish, India Shore, at music school in Berkeley. So, and then they created this incredible project and are playing at Indeed's Whirligig on Friday night. They're the headliner for Friday night. And I want to say that Indeed Whirligig is consistently one of my favorite lineups every year. So if you're a fan of really creative, cutting edge local music, ooh, Indeed has a fantastic lineup every year. And they're going on all 3 days. So you can catch music there Friday, Saturday, and Sunday, including Papa Mbe, one of my favorite local artists, is playing Saturday night.
0: That's a good tip. Thank you. Because, you know, people will know kind of, you know, based on your recommendations where they want to go, because it's going to be probably pretty busy over there, too. So good to plan ahead.
1: That area is really busy. Yep.
0: Yeah. Okay. So another one of your cool picks here, Battle Ready by Obi Original featuring Black Market Brass. Let's take a listen.

0: This is a different vibe than the last one. I love the range that you're showing us. Just
1: yeah.
0: like you said, of just how coveted it is to be here and what people can experience on different levels. Where can people see Black Market Brass and Obie Original?
1: So it's going to be Obie Original. That track features Black Market Brass, but mm-hmm. Obie Original is going to be playing with the Black Atlantics.
0: Okay.
1: But Obie Original, oh my gosh, you're right. The range of Minnesota music is so huge.
0: Yeah.
1: And so I definitely was intentional about choosing a wide range, but Obie Original is one of my favorite live artists to see. He's so full of energy. He's the ultimate hype man. And if you want to move, if you want to groove, you got to go to Bauhaus on Saturday night. He's the headliner for Bauhaus's Brewing Company, which is it's perfect. He's got a huge sound. So
0: okay.
1: Bauhaus has got a huge stage and a big
0: That's
1: old
0: right.
1: parking lot to like to move and groove. And so
0: okay.
1: definitely another coveted space to check out live music.
0: More good tips. I love it. I want to get to the last song that you chose here for us, Open Your Heart by Adam Bohannon.

0: Live from NPR News in New York City, I'm Dwahli Sykautau. President Trump is on an historic three-day visit to China, where he's been welcomed by Beijing officials in red carpet style. During his summit with Chinese leader Xi Jinping, Trump said the American and Chinese people share much in common, including hard work, courage, and achievement.
1: We love our families and we love our countries. Together, we have the chance to draw on these values to create a future of greater prosperity, cooperation, and happiness, and peace for our children. We love our children. This region and the world, it's a special world with the two of us united and together.
0: Later, in a closed-door meeting, the two discussed their conflicting positions on the self-governed island of Taiwan. She earlier told Trump, Taiwan is the most important issue in China-U.S. relations. A former official in the Trump Department of Justice has gone public with tough criticism for his former bosses. As NPR's Tom Dreisbach reports, the official claims department leaders are betraying Trump's political base.
2: Jonathan Gross defended people charged in the January 6th, 2021 attack on the U.S. Capitol, then got a job in the Trump Justice Department. Less than a year later, he is out at the DOJ and accusing Acting Attorney General Todd Blanche of ignoring what he calls the weaponization of justice and pushing a, quote, very sloppy criminal case against the civil rights group, the Southern Poverty Law Center, in order to advance his career. Gross spoke out in an interview posted on YouTube.
3: He's not the person that we need now at this critical time in history to lead the DOJ.
2: Blanche has denied that he's auditioning for the full-time role as attorney general. The Justice Department did not respond to NPR's requests for comment. Tom Dreisbach, NPR News.
0: At the close of Wall Street, the Dow closed up 370 points. This is NPR.
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6: For NPR News in the Twin Cities, I'm Emily Reese. Minneapolis Federal Reserve President Neil Kashkari says the Federal Reserve Board will continue to make merit-based decisions as Kevin Warsh takes over as Fed chair. The U.S. Senate confirmed Warsh as President Trump's choice to lead the board in a mostly party-line vote. Democrats say they're concerned about whether he'll remain independent, as Trump has said he wants Warsh to cut interest rates immediately. Kashkari serves on the Fed committee that sets rates and says the chair doesn't have complete control.
7: When it comes down to a vote, the chair is one of 12 voters. And so a new chair coming in, whoever the chair is, whatever the environment is, will have to persuade his or her colleagues that this is the best course of action.
6: Kashkari said Warsh is a qualified pick and will do a good job as chair. A Minneapolis City Council committee heard an internal review yesterday about the 2024 non-fatal shooting of Davis Moturi. Moturi told the council police officers did not take his 911 calls about a threatening neighbor seriously. He says it took Minneapolis police 5 days to arrest his neighbor after public outcry. Moturi wants Mayor Jacob Frey to publicly apologize to him after he says the mayor and Chief Brian O'Hara blamed Moturi for the shooting at a press conference.
8: It felt like they were kicking a man when he's down, you know, at his lowest. You know, I'm sitting there with a bullet in my neck, shattered spine, broken ribs, collapsed lung, and this is the response that I got.
6: He says he hopes the review will result in some change. Strong winds have been kicking up dust and reducing visibility in parts of western Minnesota this afternoon. There's a blowing dust warning in effect until 5 o'clock for Norman, Clay, and western Polk counties, and advisories in other parts of western Minnesota. South winds gusting to near 50 miles per hour will continue to pick up dust from farm fields and cause low visibility. The gusty winds, combined with low humidity, also are causing increased wildfire danger across the state today. 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

0: You're listening to All Things Considered from NPR News. Representatives of Israel and Lebanon are holding talks in Washington today to try to end the war in southern Lebanon. Despite a ceasefire, Israeli forces occupying southern Lebanon are still clashing with the Iranian-based militia Hezbollah. This latest round of talks comes as the UN says nearly a quarter of Lebanon's population faces severe food insecurity. The Lebanese government says Israeli attacks have destroyed more than 20% of farmland in the south of the country. NPR's Jane Araf and Jawad Rizkallah have more.
1: At a nonprofit kitchen, Serena, the chief cook, is making a meal for 2,000. She sautés slivered almonds in margarine in a huge aluminum pot outside at the nonprofit organization Ahla Fawda. It's a pasta dish with yogurt, garlic, and dried mint.
2: We just added the shell pasta into the hot water.
1: Lebanese comfort food to be served to displaced families in shelters. Serena, who's 25, had her own home destroyed by Israel. She asks that NPR not use her full name for fear of Israeli retaliation. This is the second war with Israel in 2 years Lebanon has faced.
2: It's way worse than last time because there's less food.
1: Donations are down. And because of the war in Iran and the war here, food prices are up. Serena points to stacked black plastic bins. Each holds about 22 pounds of produce.
2: A basket of cucumbers and a basket of tomatoes is about $190.
3: How much did it used to be?
2: A little under half that.
1: Higher fuel and shipping costs because of the blockade in the Strait of Hormuz have had a big impact. Around the world, more people are going hungry. Bob Kitchen, emergency director of the International Rescue Committee, the IRC, is visiting Lebanon from the U.S. He says aid groups are trying to carve out a humanitarian corridor in the Strait of Hormuz.
4: What it would look like would be ships being designated humanitarian vessels and being given permission by both sides of the conflict, by the Iranians and by the United States, and they would be given safe passage.
1: He says cuts by the U.S. and other countries have led to budgets of major aid organizations being slashed in half in the last 6 months, even as need rises. Many Lebanese were already hard hit.
4: It's an affordability issue that people, because they've been dislocated from their fields, they've been dislocated from their jobs, they couldn't afford much even before the conflict. They don't have the resources to be able to afford to feed their families.
1: At one of the IRC projects in the Bekaa Valley, Rania Haroub says this is what parents tell her.
5: They need clothes, they need food, because only they're served one meal per day.
1: Because there's a huge increase in trauma, the IRC is doing psychosocial support for displaced families. Here, children are gathered around a small table with pencil crayons. A shy 5-year-old girl has drawn herself as a stick figure floating outside a house. Aya Mohammed from the IRC explains.
6: And now they are outside home, so they are growing themselves outside the home. Some of them lost their houses, and it's not the first experience when they leave their houses.
1: Some have also lost friends and relatives, and the ability to go to school. Their parents have lost the means to take care of their families. All of this in a country that has relied heavily on aid, now with much less of it to go around. Jane Araf, NPR News, in the Bekaa Valley, Lebanon.
7: This is All Things Considered on NPR News. I'm Clay Masters. Well, the Las Vegas-based Allegiant Airlines completed its purchase of Sun Country today. What does it mean? Well, we're not just going to wing our analysis. We'll talk with a reporter who covers aviation in just a moment. Twin Cities right now, 79 degrees. Duluth, 63. And Rochester, it's 76 degrees. Moorhead has 81.
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7: It's All Things Considered on NPR News. Thanks for being with us on this Thursday, the 14th of May. There is a blowing dust advisory for western portions of Minnesota until the early evening hours. Coming up, we're going to hear about a new draft of health education standard benchmarks that's been approved by the Education Commissioner. Our education reporter, Elizabeth Shockman, is standing by in the studio. We'll talk with her in just a moment. And for the latest news headlines or to stream us, you can go over to nprnews.org. Remember former Republican Senator Justin Eichhorn of Grand Rapids? He's pleaded guilty to texting with and arranging to meet someone who he believed to be a 17-year-old. He was arrested in March of last year following a sting operation. You can read the details there over at nprnews.org. This is All Things Considered, and it is 3:49.
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7: The sun is setting for Minnesota's Sun Country Airlines. Today, the Las Vegas-based Allegiant Airlines completed its purchase of Sun Country. It's been a turbulent time for the budget airline industry following the recent shutdown of rival Spirit Airlines, and with summer quickly arriving, many are wondering how expensive flights are going to get. Here to tell us about the airline merger and summer airfare is independent aviation reporter Edward Russell. Hey, thanks for being here, Edward.
9: Pleasure to be here, Clay.
7: So are we going to see any immediate changes from Sun Country, like new flights or cancellations?
9: Not initially. So while the deal is closed, it's going to take them about 18 to 24 months to actually merge the two airlines. So for now, it's business as usual. Sun Country flights will operate with Sun Country planes, Sun Country liveries. Everything's going to be business as usual for a while.
7: Hmm. Now, Sun Country is a local company. Do you think operations will move out of the state due to this, or is it too early to tell?
9: I don't expect operations to be leaving Minnesota. One of the reasons for this deal is it creates more balance for Allegiant, which tends to be an airline that's mostly in the Sun Belt, Vegas, and Florida. And it really creates some counter-cyclicality for them so that they can operate in times when their network's weak. So they really see the deal as a growing the airline. It's an opportunity to get a new base, Minnesota, Minneapolis, the Twin Cities, and grow there. What I do think you'll see is probably some corporate jobs will leave the Twin Cities and go to Las Vegas. That typically happens in these mergers. But in terms of flights, I think Twin Cities is pretty safe.
7: Yeah. And I mean, as far as a number of jobs, is it too early to tell?
9: Yeah, really, it's hard to say. Sometimes in these mergers, airlines will keep, say, a reservation center or some back office functions in the former base of an airline that they acquired. So the number that leaves could vary based on what they end up doing. And those are going to come out over the next sort of 12, 18 months as we learn more about the integration.
7: Yeah, Edward, we've seen a lot of news about discount airlines in the last couple of months. What does this just say about the industry as a whole?
9: It really says that scale matters. The airline business is an expensive business to be in. It costs a lot, as we've seen with fuel prices can jump with the little geopolitical events. And so this is about making Allegiant and Sun Country a bigger, stronger airline. I mean, that was one of the challenges that Spirit had. They couldn't get the scale they needed. So this hopefully should make the airline stronger. They're both profitable and solid business models.
7: Any concern about consolidation in the industry, or you're seeing it as a positive thing?
9: I think in terms of the business, it's a positive thing. The key question is for travelers is, are we going to have a balance of budget airlines? You know, I worry about extremely large deals. A few weeks ago, we were talking about United buying American. That starts to raise some competition questions. But if we're talking about two budget airlines like Allegiant and Sun Country coming together, I see that as a win-win to bring their low fares and their model to more destinations around the country.
7: Of course, summer is fast approaching. Anybody that's been stepping outside recently in the Twin Cities can tell you that. What should flyers be prepared for when it just comes to airlines?
9: So far, it's looking like a solid summer ahead. You know, there's no real risk to fuel supplies here in the U.S., those things are solid. Let's see, fares are up, but if you booked your tickets, TSA is funded at this point. You know, the FAA has addressed congestion at some airports around the country. So knock on wood, it should be a smooth sailing this summer. You know, I can't predict the weather, which
7: That's
9: can
7: right.
9: disrupt things, but otherwise, it should be good.
7: Well, and that point, TSA funded at this point, to be determined if that continues.
9: Right.
7: Yeah. all right. Thank you so much, Edward Russell, for your time recapping there that Sun Country Airlines, today Las Vegas-based Allegiant Airlines, completed its purchase of Sun Country. Thanks for your time, Edward.
9: Thank you, Clay.
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7: Minnesota is one of the only states in the country that does not have health education standards for K-12 students, but that is likely to change soon. A new draft of benchmarks has been approved by the Education Commissioner and is under review by a judge. Here to tell us more is our education reporter, Elizabeth Shockman. Elizabeth, thank you for being here.
11: Thanks for having me.
7: So give us an overview. What is exactly in these new standards?
11: Some of what's in these standards is already stuff that schools are legally required to teach. That includes subjects such as vaping awareness, CPR, sexually transmitted disease prevention, mental health, and substance use. But there are a lot of other things in here, including more first aid information, nutrition, puberty, media literacy, sex education, hygiene, consent, safety, and abuse prevention. And the information is arranged and presented sequentially and with a lot more guidance. It's meant to provide teachers and students with a well-rounded basic health education that is age-appropriate and builds from kindergarten through graduation.
7: Hmm. Now, as far as the timeline goes, where in the process are these standards?
11: A committee has started meeting in early 2025 to develop these standards. The standards, as we see them now, have been through several rounds of scrutiny. Public hearings were held last month. They're now under judicial review. If adopted, they could roll out completely as soon as the 2028 school year.
7: Have you talked to any teachers about what they think about these standards?
11: I have. I've spoken a few times to Steve Chapin. He's a health education teacher who works in the small district of St. James, which is about 2 hours southwest of the Twin Cities. He also served on the committee to develop these standards, so he is really familiar with them. He thinks they will really help provide a basic baseline of necessary information to kids in Minnesota.
12: We need our young people to know these things. And we really know also that a healthy student is a better reader and a healthy student is a better math kid.
11: He did say he wishes there was more funding that went along with these standards to help smaller districts like his afford to hire dedicated health education staff. For those districts, it is a big lift to incorporate new material if they're not already teaching this stuff.
7: Curious, in your reporting, have you spoken to any students about the standards?
11: Yes, I spoke to Rosanna Mamdani, who is a senior at Central High School in St. Paul earlier this week. She was a student that worked on developing these standards, and she's a big fan. She told me she especially likes the assessments and standards that focus on teaching students media literacy.
13: Young people, our lives happen on the internet, for better or for worse. And I think that because the internet is inherently a little bit fake, I think that having a really good understanding of what is real and what is not real on the internet is extremely important when it comes to young people's health.
11: She also likes all the standards that focus on teaching consent and abuse prevention. One benchmark would require educators to teach kindergartners to identify the correct names for all body parts, something that research indicates can help prevent abuse. Another benchmark introduces students to concepts regarding healthy relationships, kindness, bodily autonomy, consent, and active listening skills.
7: I remember a long time ago interviewing a principal who said one thing about education is that everybody thinks they're an expert because they went to school at one point. So I'm certain that there are going to be some concerns about these standards. What are you hearing about the criticism out there?
11: Definitely. Some of the people who are excited about these standards say they wish there was more specificity around understanding menstruation and reproduction. There were also some concerns raised around sex education in general or concerns about teaching gender identity. But these standards in this current form do not contain requirements to teach gender identity or sexual orientation, although they would allow for that. Districts are allowed to choose their own health textbooks, and parents are allowed to opt their children out of health education and find alternatives.
7: All right. Elizabeth Shockman, thanks so much for your reporting.
11: Thanks for having me.
7: And you can find our archived news stories over at our website, mprnews.org. Turning to the forecast right now, tonight you can expect mostly cloudy skies in the evening, then it will be clearing. We have some isolated showers and thunderstorms in there. Lows will be in the upper 40s to upper 50s. There is a blowing dust advisory for portions of western Minnesota until the early evening hours. And then tomorrow we have a sunny day for Friday, high temperatures upper 70s to upper 80s. Near Lake Superior, those highs, though, will be in the upper 60s to the middle 70s. Saturday looks to be sunny with highs in the mid-60s to low 70s north, upper 70s to middle 80s in the south. 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I'm Clay Masters.

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2: You're listening to NPR News. Here's your forecast for the Twin Cities. Today, increasing clouds with a chance of showers and storms later in the afternoon. Highs today, upper 70s with gusty winds from the south. Warmer overnight. Lows will be in the upper 50s. Still gusty winds from the south and still a chance of showers and storms. It'll be sunny tomorrow. Highs will be in the mid-80s with gusty southwest winds. And sunny again Saturday, a little cooler. Highs back into the upper 70s.
3: I'm Jeff Jones, a producer at NPR News. 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
4: Making it to the New York Times bestsellers list is a big deal, but how that list is determined is a bit of a mystery.
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4: We're going to hear what it takes to be a bestseller coming up. You're listening to All Things Considered on NPR News. We've got Elsa Chang and Sasha Pfeiffer in for NPR. I'm Clay Masters in the Twin Cities. Coming up after the news, Rochester, Minnesota has a goose problem. We'll hear how the city is working to fix that problem. Plus, we'll get an update from the state legislature as the session nears its end. What are lawmakers accomplishing? We'll find out from our Dana Ferguson. And your weekend forecast is coming up. First, we're going to get news headlines. It is 4:01.
6: Live from NPR News in Washington, I'm Janine Herbst. President Trump and China's leader Xi Jinping are getting ready for their second day of meetings tomorrow. NPR's Emily Fang reports today, after a tour of historic buildings in Beijing, the two talked about controversial issues, including Taiwan.
7: For China, Xi Jinping said Taiwan is, quote, the most important issue and warned the U.S. to, quote, exercise caution on Taiwan, saying it could jeopardize ties entirely. China hopes to control the Democratic Island one day, and Trump has said he wants to discuss a delayed U.S. weapons package to Taiwan that is stalled with China. Despite concerns Beijing might push the U.S. to scale back its support of Taiwan, Secretary of State Marco Rubio said the U.S. has not changed its position. And on the final day of this visit, Trump and Xi will meet again at a compound in Beijing where some of China's top leadership live for further talks on trade, the war in Iran, and potential investment in both countries. Emily Fang, NPR News.
6: This week, the U.S. House approved year-round sales of up to 15% ethanol gas blends, or E15. Harvest Public Media's Macy Byers reports the bill now heads to the Senate.
8: Supporters of the measure say greater E15 availability could boost the farm economy and give consumers cheaper options at the pump. Iowa Senator Charles Grassley thanked the House for passing the bill, calling it a major moment for farmers and gas consumers.
9: Iowa's family farmers are counting on the Senate to deliver year-round E15. I'm going to keep fighting until we get this bill to the president's desk, and the president had made very clear a couple months ago in Iowa that he's waiting to sign that bill.
8: For farmers, the bill could create more demand for corn. But some Congress members have pushed back, concerned expanding ethanol would damage small oil refinery businesses. For NPR News, I'm Macy Byers in Lincoln, Nebraska.
6: A jury has ordered Boeing to pay more than $49 million to the family of a young woman who died when one of its planes crashed in Ethiopia in 2019. NPR's Joel Rose reports the verdict resolves one of the last remaining cases stemming from two 737 MAX crashes.
10: A federal jury awarded $49.5 million to the family of Samia Rose Stumo. She was 24 years old when she died in the second of two Boeing 737 MAX crashes within months of each other that killed a total of 346 people. Boeing had already admitted responsibility for the crash, so the trial was only about how much the company should pay in compensatory damages. Boeing reached an agreement with the Justice Department to avoid criminal prosecution. The company also agreed to confidential settlements in dozens of lawsuits brought by family members of the crash victims. Joel Rose, NPR News.
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2: For NPR News in the Twin Cities, I'm Emily Reese. Vehicle tab fees will go down temporarily under a new legislative deal at the Capitol. Senate Republicans say vehicle owners in Minnesota will save around $250 million. Tab fees went up in 2023 to help pay for road projects in the state. Governor Tim Walz says cutting the fees, even temporarily, should bring relief as costs are going up on gas, food, and other daily commodities.
12: I do not deny people are feeling those. I do not deny when the average cost of an automobile has exceeded $50,000 now. That's going to be an impact when you go and license your car. Those are going to go up based on the value of the car. So I think it was a smart thing to reduce them, but I would be very cautious about undermining investments in infrastructure in the future.
2: The tab fees will go back to 2022 rates for 1 year. The next legislature will have to decide whether to shift course after that. Allegiant Air says it's completed its purchase of Minneapolis-based Sun Country Airlines. The deal, bringing together the two low-cost carriers estimated about $1.5 billion, was announced in January. For now, both airlines will continue operating separately with no immediate changes for customers. Long-term, the combined airline is expected to eventually operate under the Allegiant name and be headquartered in Las Vegas with the Twin Cities as a major hub. Scattered showers and storms across Minnesota today will be followed by another warm and breezy day tomorrow. Much of the state will see highs in the 80s. Warm weather will continue into the weekend. And NPR meteorologist Sven Sundgaard says there will be increasing chances for more showers and storms.
13: We are looking at a more active pattern developing, especially Sunday into Tuesday. Scattered waves of showers and thunderstorms. Now, the nature of thunderstorms, of course, they're hit and miss, but there's going to be enough chances of these showers and thunderstorms that I think we all get some decent moisture. Most of the models painting 1 to 3 inches of rainfall across the state here over that period.
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15: 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I'm Elsa Chang in Culver City, California.
16: And I'm Mary Louise Kelly in Washington. President Trump has wrapped up day two of a 3-day visit to Beijing. There was pomp, a lot of pomp, including an elaborate state dinner. This marks the second time China's President Xi Jinping has hosted his American counterpart. The first was in 2017, so Trump's first term. And back then, the U.S. president struck a hopeful tone. The next year, though, Trump launched a trade war with China, imposing tariffs and other trade restrictions. Fast forward to Trump's second term, he hiked tariffs again, escalating to over 145% on Chinese goods. The Supreme Court eventually ruled the president's widespread tariffs illegal. Now, 2026, Trump is highlighting things that American and Chinese people share.
17: Together, we have the chance to draw on these values to create a future of greater prosperity, cooperation, and happiness. And peace for our children. We love our children. This region and the world, it's a special world with the two of us united and together.
16: I dug into the relationship between the two countries and the two men with NPR White House correspondent Franco Ordonez and China correspondent Jennifer Pak, who joined us from Beijing. We were speaking on NPR's national security podcast, Sources and Methods. Franco, a lot of love and happiness and peace in this latest statement from President Trump about China. He's invited President Xi come to the U.S., come pay a reciprocal visit to Washington. What gives with the shift in tone?
18: Yeah, I really think Trump's trying to turn the page. I do think President Trump is trying to kind of manage this rivalry instead of escalating it. And I think you're seeing kind of those changes.
16: Meanwhile, Jennifer, I was fascinated by this video that I guess China's foreign ministry put out this week promoting peaceful coexistence.
19: The Earth is too small for China and the U.S. to turn against and confront each other, and the Pacific Ocean is vast enough for both to prosper in their own ways. China and the U.S. must coexist peacefully on this planet for all time to come. A ready and open China is right here. It is now for the U.S. to choose the right course.
20: Okay, apparently we're going to peacefully coexist and have a lot of seagulls flying past in the background. Again, that is from China's foreign ministry. Jennifer, when they say, you know, China is right here, it is for the U.S. to choose the right course, what is the right course from China's point of view for this relationship?
7: Analysts I spoke to say both sides really do want stability. Maybe in the U.S. you don't call it that, but for very different reasons. On China's side, China just wants stability because internally there's a lot going on. So the economy is sluggish, unemployment is high, and then you have Trump's tariffs, add on the Iran war that's disrupting all of the supply chains. It's not helping its exporters. That's problematic because exports are what's driving the Chinese economy at this point. So it just wants things to calm down. Mm-hmm. But longer term, China has always believed that the U.S. is out to suppress and contain its rise. And I spoke to an analyst, Johnson, with the Brookings Institution and former China analyst at the CIA, and he says that's actually not changed at all. And he says, you know, for this summit and for any future engagement with the U.S., right now he thinks China just wants to buy time.
21: Is they're really looking to buy time and space and relief from U.S. pressure so they can fortify themselves for the next round of contestation with the United States.
20: So let me bring this summit portion of our conversation toward a close by asking you each to answer what would count as a successful summit when this wraps on Friday. Jennifer, you first. For China, what would count as this went well?
7: Oh, I think this is already a success. I think both sides are definitely going to claim it's a success no matter what, because the bar was super low to begin with. And so the fact that these two leaders could even meet was meant to symbolize that these two countries can work together. This is Shen Dingli. He's a Shanghai-based international relations professor. And he said, China does know that Trump is unpredictable. Having said that, they think he is transactional. He's not focused on ideology.
22: China can make a good deal with the U.S. if it's money. Investment is money, but don't touch upon our system. Don't touch upon Taiwan, Hong Kong, Xinjiang, and Tibet.
7: Because these are Beijing's red lines.
20: Franco, this sounds like language President Trump can work with. It's about money. They want a deal.
18: Yeah, I mean, absolutely. I mean, I kind of see, you know, this question about success on two levels. In the short term, I think you can say this has been a successful trip for the president. But I think there are longer term impacts, so we're really going to see whether this is a success. One, again, is on Taiwan and whether the United States changes its language or if President Trump changes its language in terms of that strategic ambiguity. And then again on Iran, does the U.S. Get China and Beijing to put more of its influence on Tehran to maybe reopen the Strait of Hormuz even more and kind of come back to the negotiating table? And then in exchange, does China want something from the U.S. on Taiwan in order to do that?
20: That was NPR White House correspondent Franco Ordonez and China correspondent Jennifer Pak on the line from Beijing. We were talking on NPR's National Security Podcast, Sources and Methods. 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
23: What does it take for a book to become a bestseller? Well, that's a question our Planet Money team has been digging into as part of a series on the inner workings of the publishing industry. This is as they publish Planet Money's first ever book. Alexi Horowitz-Ghazi has this story.
24: In the book business, there is nary an achievement so financially sweet as making the New York Times bestseller list. Just ask Temple University professor Laura McGrath, who teaches on the history of bestsellers.
25: What happens when a book is named to a bestseller list is a sort of rich gets richer effect. It has a snowball effect where being named a bestseller becomes a self-fulfilling prophecy.
24: But the way the New York Times actually determines which books make the list each week is notoriously opaque. They have a standard statement where they explain that it's based on a weekly survey of tens of thousands of bookstores around the country, but the identities of those specific bookstores are a guarded secret. Authors are constantly speculating about where the Times gets its sales data, how that data is weighted, and who exactly is crunching the numbers.
26: How long have people been trying to game their way onto the New York Times bestseller list?
25: Oh, for as long as there's been a New York Times bestseller list.
26: One of the pioneering tacticians of the bestseller system was the novelist Jacqueline Suzanne, who published her debut novel, Valley of the Dolls, in 1966. McGrath says Suzanne was particularly adept at befriending the booksellers around the country.
25: So what Jacqueline Suzanne was able to do through these relationships was figure out which are the bookstores that were reporting to the New York Times. And she directed her readers and she herself purchased books from those retailers to ensure that there would be a really big, splashy first week sale.
26: Suzanne is credited with helping develop the modern book tour, visiting key bookstores across the nation to generate sales. And sure enough, Valley of the Dolls quickly became a number one New York Times bestseller. But McGrath says that strategy was just a warm-up compared to the gamesmanship of recent decades, largely centered around one technique in particular, bulk sales.
25: If you're a politician, say, you might ask your super PAC to do it. If you are a minister, you might ask your megachurch to do it. If you are a business leader, you might hire a firm to run a campaign for you that will purchase large enough quantities of this book that you are almost guaranteed a spot on the New York Times bestseller list.
26: McGrath says the blueprint for this strategy was exposed back in 1995 with a book called The Discipline of Market Leaders. After its release, it came out that the authors had hired a sort of book sale laundering firm to buy tons of copies and ended up on the New York Times bestseller list.
25: It exposed a fault in their system that it could be hacked, you know, in the same way that, like, the Louvre looks really bad when people can just walk in and steal stuff. Like, it wasn't a good look for them.
26: That same year, the New York Times introduced a new tool to combat and sort of call out these tactics whenever they could be detected.
25: So they begin adding a little figure called a dagger to the side of books that have been purchased using bulk sales. It's like a little buyer beware symbol.
26: Still, the economic benefit of being able to call yourself a New York Times best-selling author in your bio is high enough, McGrath says, that many authors find it worth the risk. New York Times assistant managing editor Patrick Healy oversees standards across the newsroom, including the bestseller list team.
0: We know that gaming does go on. People try to attempt to influence their ranking on the list, but we have a lot of steps in our process in terms of the analysis that we do with that confidential reporting from booksellers.
26: Healy says the bestseller department collects a data set comprising the majority of book sales in the country and does extensive analysis in order to fulfill the core purpose of the list, to accurately reflect the nation's literary tastes to itself.
0: Because we want the lists to reflect organic demand, we're really focused on that rigorous application of our methodology so that our audience believes in the list, trusts in the list, comes back to the list every week.
26: These days, whenever I see that little New York Times bestseller sticker on the cover of a book, I can't help but think of all the machinations, both dastardly and wholesome, that might have gone into it. Besides, of course, writing a good book. Alexi Horowitz-Ghazi, NPR News.
23: 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The book is called Planet Money, A Guide to the Economic Forces That Shape Your Life. And spoiler, it made it onto the bestsellers list. Congrats, guys.
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3: 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I'm Clay Masters. Time now to check in with meteorologist Mandy Thalhuber. And Mandy, I went to our website, our main page, nprnews.org, and I saw something I hadn't seen in a while, a radar screen with thunderstorm activity. Is that right? Looks like St. Cloud and westward.
4: Oh, Clay, it looks so good. However, some of that is not even reaching the ground.
3: Oh, okay.
4: Unfortunately. I know. So you look at radar and you think, oh, we're getting all this beneficial rain. And then you look and you realize it's just Virga, which means it's evaporating before it hits the ground. Unfortunately, it's very dry at the surface. However, I am seeing current rain showers and they are being observed by surface observations. Brainerd, Grand Rapids, Longville, Big Fork. You are the lucky ones that are actually seeing some of those rain showers. But yeah, I've seen some thunder as well near the St. Cloud area. and also Wilmer. So yes, we have this front moving through. We're hoping that we can continue to see some of this rain reach the ground. It's not going to be a lot, maybe a few hundredths of an inch, couple, maybe a tenth of an inch, but we have a lot going on, Clay, across the state. We have blowing dust advisories. We have wind advisories. We have an air quality alert for west central and northwestern Minnesota till 9 o'clock tonight, and red flag warnings as well. So Clay, if it smokes, sparks, or explodes, you need to save it for another day. Okay. It is going to be a critical fire weather into Friday as well. We're going to continue with the winds tomorrow as well, but much warmer air is moving in. We're forecasting temperatures in the metro tomorrow in the upper 80s. Yeah. That is 20 degrees above our average, Clay.
3: Yeah, so Friday going to be hot, dry, and breezy. What should we know as we roll into the weekend?
4: Yeah, so for the upcoming weekend, we'll have calmer winds on Saturday, northwest about 5 to 10, plenty of sunshine, upper 70s, low 80s, 82 for the metro area, some low 60s along the international border. Saturday looks better than Sunday if you're planning things for the weekend. We have beneficial rain coming in. Models are still putting out 1 to 3 inches of rain, Clay, as we get into Sunday.
3: All right. Meteorologist Mandy Thalhuber, thank you.
4: Thank you.
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3: This is All Things Considered on NPR News. I'm Clay Masters. All right, we're calling it a post-deal dance. It's on at the state capitol. Top lawmakers and Governor Tim Walz have agreed on a framework for bringing the legislature's session to an orderly finish, and they now have to basically fill in the blanks. We know there will be a temporary cut to vehicle registration fees, some help for those facing rising property taxes. There's a rescue package for the HCMC hospital in Minneapolis, and a lot more. What's in the fine print and how is it going over? We're turning now to the best person to ask, Dana Ferguson. Dana, she's at our Capitol Bureau. Thanks for being here.
6: You're welcome, Clay.
3: All right. Exciting times at the Capitol. Let's unpack some of the highlights. Vehicle owners have been frustrated about a lot of costs lately, from the price of gas to the cost of license plate tabs. What's in it for them?
6: They're going to see 1 year of a lower tax on those tabs. Republicans going into these negotiations at the top level said this was a really big issue for them. In 2023, there was some legislation passed that increased those fees. And so Republicans said they really wanted to bring them down. This is an issue they heard about from a lot of constituents. And so they were able to get that done. And if it's going to continue into the future beyond this 1 year, lawmakers would have to look at that next year and make it a more permanent change.
3: Okay. First installments of property tax payments are due tomorrow. What can homeowners expect, I guess?
6: Some of them will see some relief on that tax as well. Lawmakers approved $125 million for a homestead tax refund. So folks who applied for that will get an additional refund that'll come on automatically. So they'll see that not too long from now.
3: Okay. So also, I mean, we're shifting around all over the place just because it's so chaotic, right? Just tell us more about why the state will step in to prop up HCMC and how. I mean, is it just that hospital?
6: This has been a really big point of conversation for lawmakers because the safety net hospital, HCMC, said they potentially could close if there wasn't some sort of effort by the state to bring in additional funding. So lawmakers, as part of this deal, have set aside $205 million this year that can help shore up their finances a little bit. And then there's another reserve that they could tap later if they need it. There's also going to be a task force to really dive into the hospital's finances and figure out just how bad this uncompensated care issue is for them. Other hospitals could also tap a separate fund that lawmakers are looking at. So just a lot up in the air, but they're hoping to provide some support as hospitals deal with complicated issues.
3: Yeah. What about that construction finance plan that, for shorthand, a lot of time we just refer to it as the bonding bill?
6: Yeah, they're bonding over what's going to be in it.
3: Yeah, of course.
6: They agreed that it's going to be a $1.2 billion bill. They need to work on some of the fine-tuning of exactly what projects are going to get put into that package. But we know, Clay, that there's going to be a little bit of funding for a new Minnesota Wild Stadium or updates to that, and some funding to Roy Wilkins Auditorium. I think there will also be some funding for lead pipe repairs. That's something that's been really bipartisan. So again, we'll start seeing that come together over the next couple days, but they say they're going to pass it.
3: That's what they say. What things of note just are not in the deal that lawmakers have agreed to at the top?
6: Yeah, a few things. For Democrats, there were big priorities that are not included here, like restrictions on guns in the wake of the Annunciation shooting, or a lot of things that they proposed dealing with the federal immigration surge earlier this year. I should note that they did approve rent relief for some folks. So that's in there. And Republicans did not get all of the tax and fee reductions that they were looking for, like no tax on tips or overtime. So both sides gave up something to get this final deal.
3: All right. We could just keep talking, Dana Ferguson, but we're going to have to leave it there. Thank you so much.
6: You're welcome.
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3: Thanks for listening to All Things Considered here on NPR News. All right, this might sound a little silly to say, but Rochester, Minnesota has a goose problem. But it's true, there are just way too many of them. So the city is working to reduce the goose population. But the effort is getting some pushback, as many in Rochester see the waterfowl as a core part of the city's identity. From Rochester, our Molly Castlework has more.
8: Here at Silver Lake in Rochester, there are scores of Canadian geese. You can't miss them. They're in the park, in the water, and their nests dot the shoreline. And Rochester residents both love and hate the geese.
9: They poop everywhere. They don't bother me at all.
10: They're such little guys, and I really appreciate that about them.
11: They can be aggressive when you're just trying to avoid them.
8: That's Rochester residents Courtney Miller, Sky Nelson, Lydia Schultz, and Carl Reim. Canadian geese are common in Minnesota, but Rochester has more than most parts. One reason? The Silver Lake Power Plant heated this lake, keeping its water warm year-round. So for decades, migrating geese would stop in Rochester and stay. They were so abundant, the goose became an unofficial city mascot. The local baseball team was named the Rochester Honkers. But the population grew wildly out of control, and now the city's trying to manage it, using a strategy called egg-addling.
12: It's the process of preventing the eggs from hatching, and that is the most humane alternative to managing the resident geese.
8: That's Paul Widman, Rochester's Parks and Rec director. He walks along the side of Silver Lake to a nest that he and his team had mapped earlier.
12: There's two methods. One is to use corn oil, either use a spray bottle or dip the eggs in 100% corn oil and then wipe them down. That cuts off the respiration. The other method is to remove the eggs and replace them with dummy eggs. These are made out of wood.
8: The fake or treated eggs go back into the nest.
12: If we take them away, they'll just create another nest. And what we're trying to do is just create a balance here, a habitat balance, allow other species to come in, get the vegetation back to life.
8: The goal is not to eradicate the geese, just reduce the number of goslings hatching each year.
12: What we want to see is the geese just aging out, dying of natural causes, and not having that, you know, 300 goslings each year to come in behind them.
8: Now, the hard part is actually getting the egg. Widman walks gingerly towards the nest, slowly swinging a long rake out in front of him to get the mother goose to back away from the eggs.
12: Oh, we do have eggs there. So, yeah. And what we want to do is get her off the nest and in the water.
8: The mother goose is hissing, and then the gander comes right at us.
12: Well, that might be the gander.
10: Oh.
12: Yeah.
10: Oh, my God.
12: So he's going to be very aggressive because caught him off guard.
8: Rochester has been doing this egg addling since 2021, but it's still somewhat controversial in town. While we give the gander some space, a woman comes off the path to talk to Widman. 72-year-old Elise Pemberton says she remembers when there were 20,000 geese on the lake. While she acknowledges that's too many, she says she's concerned there are too few now.
13: I just wanted to, I'm thinking of the balance of nature in this, you know, how we just respect the geese and leave them with some sort of a nest with something in it, because they like to have their babies like we like to have our babies.
14: Well,
13: and I don't think there's a lot of geese here to challenge you.
14: What you talked about is, creating balance is exactly what we're after.
8: Widman walks her through the egg-addling process, assuaging some of her fears, but she's still concerned.
13: It gives people a lot of peace and solace to look at these geese and see the babies. It makes you feel hopeful and happy.
14: Believe it or not, that's what we're trying to preserve. Okay.
8: Widman says he has many conversations like this, but he stresses that he and the city love the geese. But the habitat can't support this many of them, and he thinks most residents are coming round. Molly Castle-Work, NPR News, Rochester.
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15: I'm Jeff Jones, a producer at NPR News. 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Thank you.
16: You're listening to NPR News, and here's a look at the forecast for the Twin Cities. You can expect clear skies after midnight tonight, a chance of some showers and thunderstorms this evening. Temperatures dropping down to the upper 50s. Still kind of windy, too. Winds out of the south, 10 to 20 miles per hour. Another breezy day tomorrow, winds gusting up to 30 miles per hour. Sunny skies and temps in the mid-80s. Sunshine Saturday and highs in the low 80s.
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1: Stalled. Ukraine has also attacked Russia, targeting Russian oil infrastructure with long-range drone strikes in an attempt to weaken Russia's war machine. Joanna Kakissis, NPR News, Kyiv.
2: The Department of Education has announced it will send states millions of dollars to help fund a federal program for educating students served by the Individuals with Disabilities Education Act. And NPR's Janaki Mehta reports it's a historically underfunded program.
3: Secretary Linda McMahon announced her agency will send $144 million to states this year for two IDEA programs. A department spokesperson did not specify where the funds came from, but said that by October 1st, most of the money would go to programs for students ages 3 to 21. The remaining $20.5 million to early intervention services for infants and toddlers. The federal government has never met its promise of fully funding the program, which helps students with disabilities get a quality public education with the services they need to succeed.
2: NPR's Janaki Mehta reporting, and this is NPR News from New York City.
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6: For NPR News in the Twin Cities, I'm Elena C. A bill that includes $40 million in emergency rental assistance is heading to Governor Tim Walz's desk for signature. The relief is included in a housing bill passed yesterday at the Capitol. Supporters of the funding measure say the need for rent relief remains high as evictions have increased and individual donations have dropped. Some companies are starting to get tariff refunds this week. Importers have been filing for refunds since February when the Supreme Court struck down some of the Trump administration's tariffs. Scott Butts, owner of Essex Decoys in Fargo, says he'd had to raise prices due to tariffs, but the refund will allow him to have a summer sale.
7: If you make a good product, good customer service, you know, they don't mind paying a little more either at the time. And if you reward them like we're going to do and prices do change again, they'll stick with us.
6: A number of economists say most businesses getting refunds will instead hold on to their money, especially because of uncertainty around future tariffs. The Minnesota Historical Society celebrates 12 years of the Native American Artist in Residence program this evening in St. Paul. The program was established to support Native American artists who are researching and continuing traditional art forms. Chandra Colvin reports.
8: Jennifer Adams is a citizen of the Ho-Chunk Nation. She is currently researching Pohgay beadwork, a traditional Ho-Chunk style of beadwork used in regalia and jewelry. She says it's a lesser-known form of indigenous beadwork. And through her research, Adam plans to create a Pohgay beadwork pattern book to share with her community.
9: Things get misconstrued over time, and it's really important that we keep this knowledge alive and passing it on to our children and our youth.
8: Adams is now one of 23 artists who have participated in the program. I'm Chandra Colvin, Report for America.
6: Tonight's event is at 5 p.m. at the Minnesota History Center. 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
11: 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I'm Elsa Chang in Culver City, California.
12: And I'm Sasha Pfeiffer in Washington. U.S. Education Secretary Linda McMahon sparred with Democrats today over her proposed budget and over a handful of education issues that could affect millions of students.
13: Americans reelected President Trump with a clear mandate to sunset a 46-year-old, $3 trillion failed education bureaucracy in D.C. and return

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2: on NPR News. Hi, my name is Molly Riopel. I go by Made by Molly Joe, and I'm a muralist based in Minneapolis. So I first connected with Alight a few years ago when I was working with their team on the branding for their exterior mural at their Minneapolis office. Something they've started doing annually now is Alight a Whirl, which is an art sale fundraiser they host during Art a Whirl. It features over 500 donated original artworks and prints from a mix of local Minnesota artists, international artists, and refugee artists. One artist that I'll be keeping my eyes on is Laura Halafsa. She developed the artwork with Nima for the Art a Whirl branding this year. And she's got a really cool new series called The People's Pantry, which is using really familiar objects like foods and pantry staples to explore some of her lived experience and then reflect on migration and cultural access. Alight a Whirl is going to be happening all weekend in tandem with the Art a Whirl Hours. And they'll be hosting things like a Friday happy hour and coffee pop-ups and a live portrait painting by Lisa Yadnorovich, who goes by Daughters and Sons. One thing to keep in mind, too, is that 100% of the art sales are going directly to support displaced families that Alight works with. This will be happening at Alight's building in Minneapolis, right in Northeast in the heart of Art a Whirl.
1: My name is Deborah Keenan. I'm a poet in the Twin Cities. I live in St. Paul. A student of mine, who is a wonderful poet and essay writer, Zach Zaya, purchased Chicago Press and brought it to the Twin Cities. He is now a publisher choosing books in a lot of different arenas to put his stamp on this press that he bought. It's called One Subject Press. It's named after a Richard Rodriguez quote, "There is only one subject, what it feels like to be alive. Nothing is irrelevant and nothing is typical." That's the flag Zach carries into battle, and it's a great flag. So he's scheduled a one-year celebration of having the press begin its new life here in the Twin Cities. Zach will be reading from his new collection of essays, and Greg Watson, a local poet, will be reading, and another local poet, Suzanne Swanson. So it's those three readers for sure, and yet other people are invited to bring a poem if they want to read. On May 15th, 6 to 8 p.m. at Inkwell Booksellers in Northeast Minneapolis. I think lots of people who love poetry and essays should absolutely show up.
3: My name is Jen Waters, and I'm from Duluth. This is one of my favorite art shows each year. It's called the Gender Joy Art Show, where women, girls, and gender expansive people get to showcase their unique identity through art. There's going to be art from well-known local artists and then kids' pieces too. So I think that's the part that I really like, just seeing, you know, the world through kids' eyes from art. One big new aspect this year was the addition of Rachel Gilbertson. She's from Art a Presence. It's like an interactive community art project, and it's titled The Elephant in the Room. You know, whoever wants to come and write on the board any words or phrases that have affected them about their gender. And then I believe they're splattering paint over it. And then Rachel will come in and paint this like beautiful large elephant coming through it. And so I'm really excited to see that. So the Gender Joy Art Show runs until June 27th. In the atrium at Zeitgeist in Duluth.
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4: You're listening to All Things Considered here on NPR News. I'm Clay Masters. Time now to turn to the weather. Meteorologist Mandy Thalhuber is here. And Mandy, it looks like it's raining in some parts of Minnesota. Kind of give us a rundown.
6: Yeah, it is. The radar is lighting up parts of the state. It's not quite reaching the ground because the air is so dry, but we are seeing rain showers mainly north of Interstate 94. But we do have some rain showers reported in Gaylord. So they are approaching the West Metro within the next hour or so. So we will see mainly rain showers, but we are seeing some reports of lightning as well and dry lightning. Lightning can happen with the absence of rainfall. So even if it's not raining, you do have the possibility of having some lightning strike as well. So we want to be careful with that.
4: Yeah. And also I'm seeing these blowing dust advisories and some air quality alerts. Well, what's going on out there?
6: So much. It has been so breezy. We've had blowing dust advisories because of that. Wind advisories till 9 o'clock tonight. Air quality alert for West Central and Northwestern Minnesota also until 9 o'clock. Tomorrow we will have a red flag warning. That is continuing tonight and then a new one for tomorrow. So no burning tomorrow. It is going to get very warm tomorrow with temperatures in the upper 80s for the metro, but lots of mid to upper 80s for Central and Southern Minnesota. So it'll be warm, breezy, and very dry for tomorrow. Be careful with that.
4: Okay. And then also, we've got some maybe decent rainfall to look forward to in the future.
6: We do. Saturday looks great. So picking a day out of the weekend, Saturday looks the best day to do stuff. We still have temperatures in the upper 70s to low 80s, lighter winds. Sunday, beneficial rain starts to come in between 1 to 3 inches from Sunday until Tuesday, possibly severe as well.
4: All right. Mandy Thalhuber, thank you.
0: This is All Things Considered from NPR News. I'm Sasha Pfeiffer in Washington.
7: And I'm Elsa Chang in Culver City, California. All right, today the Supreme Court kept the status quo in place when it comes to the abortion pill mifepristone. NPR's Selena Simmons-Duffin is here to tell us more. Hi, Selena.
8: Hi, Elsa.
7: So what happened here exactly? Nothing?
8: Effectively, yes. The Supreme Court granted an emergency request from two drug makers to put a hold on an appeals court order that would have put new restrictions on access to mifepristone. Specifically, it would have required patients to go in person to a clinic or a doctor's office to receive the medication. Mm-hmm. Now, I have to say there were a nail-biting 30 minutes today after the justices blew their own 5 p.m. Eastern deadline. Huh. But then the order came. The justices issued a stay pending appeal, so telemedicine access can continue as it has been while the case plays out in the lower courts.
7: Okay, so a little drama, but things remain the same. And telemedicine, right. I mean, it's become a key way that people have been getting abortions, right?
8: Yes. So since the Supreme Court overturned Roe v. Wade nearly 4 years ago, telemedicine abortion has grown and grown, and it now accounts for a quarter of all abortions in the country. Some of those abortions are happening in states with bans, but residents of states where abortion is legal are also making use of the flexibility of telemedicine to access abortion. I've talked to people who live in remote parts of California, in Georgia, in Louisiana, who all use telemedicine abortion and were grateful they had that option. On a bigger scale, telemedicine access is a big part of the reason why the overall number of abortions hasn't gone down at all, despite all of the state bans. Mifepristone has been found to be safe by FDA. It's been used by something like 7 million patients since it was approved in 2000. Mm. And doctors say the in-person requirement is not medically necessary. Major medical groups all asked the Supreme Court to allow telemedicine to continue, so they're likely pleased with this result today.
7: I do want to point out one thing here. The FDA is the named defendant here, but they didn't file a brief to the Supreme Court. Am I understanding that correctly?
8: That's right. The FDA's position in this case so far has been to just try to put it on ice. The agency says it's conducting a new review of the safety of mifepristone, and that review has been prompted by Republican lawmakers and governors putting pressure on the FDA. Its attorneys were saying, let us do that review first. But the Fifth Circuit didn't, the Fifth Circuit Court of Appeals, which heard this case, didn't go along with that plan, and the FDA didn't respond to the appeals court ruling. And that's striking because a key part of this case is about the power of the agency itself. Should a group of judges be able to change how Americans all over the country can access an FDA-approved medication? Or should FDA scientists get to determine that? Former FDA leaders, including some who served Republican presidents and the trade group for drug makers, asked the Supreme Court to keep mifepristone available over telemedicine, saying that they rely on a stable and predictable process for FDA to regulate medications in the U.S.
7: Well, Selena, in the meantime, the FDA commissioner just resigned on Tuesday. So how do you think that departure fits into all of this?
8: Yeah, that's right. Dr. Marty McCary resigned under pressure from the White House. It is not clear if this case played a role in that, but anti-abortion rights groups were vocal about their displeasure with how little he did to restrict abortion in that role. We'll have to see whether the leadership change means a change in the FDA's approach to this issue or not. But whatever happens with FDA and abortion medication in the Supreme Court or otherwise, we will definitely be following it.
7: Oh, yes, you will. That is NPR's Selena Simmons-Duffin. Thank you so much, Selena.
8: You're welcome, Elsa.
0: When Earth faces its next cataclysm, some plants appear to have a time-tested strategy to survive. Science reporter Ari Daniel has our story.
9: Most people have two sets of chromosomes, one set from each parent, whereas
10: strawberries, for example, they have 8 sets of chromosomes.
9: Yves Van de Peer is a plant biologist at Ghent University in Belgium. This phenomenon is called polyploidy, where an organism has more than 2 sets of chromosomes stuffed into every cell. In other words, a whole genome duplication. And it's pretty common, actually, especially in plants.
10: It's a mutational event. You end up basically with a new cell with twice the amount of DNA than the normal plant cell.
9: The plant species may do okay for a while, but this wholesale duplication of the genome is error-prone.
10: Usually there is reduced fertility because you have more chromosomes to deal with, which then is a problem for cell division.
9: And that tends to be a problem for survival, leading often ultimately to extinction. And yet polyploidy is everywhere we look today. What's the deal?
10: The polyploid paradox has kept me puzzling for a long time.
9: Van de Peer and his colleagues decided to try to unravel the riddle. Their first step involved gathering all 470 flowering plant genomes that have been sequenced, a mix of wild species and agricultural crops from all over the world. The research team scoured the DNA of those plants for evidence of genome duplication events that occurred long ago.
10: Not all the plants showed it.
9: But some did, and the researchers used the fossil record to help determine when each duplication event happened. And here's what they found.
10: These whole genome duplications, they do not occur randomly. They are clustered in time.
9: In particular, they clustered during periods characterized by environmental upheaval over the last 150 million years.
10: For example, important cooling periods on our planet, or global warming on our planet.
9: Or, perhaps most dramatically, some 66 million years ago when an asteroid collided with Earth, darkening the skies, which likely wiped out the dinosaurs and over half of all plant species.
10: Plants were suddenly no longer adapted.
9: Most plants, that is, because it turns out for all their baggage, polyploid plants excel at surviving environmental stress, like prolonged changes in temperature or light level.
10: They might be better in doing photosynthesis, for example, because they have more genes to capture the little light that is still there. And so they have an advantage over a lot of other plant lineages.
9: Polyploid plants are like an insurance policy. Most of the time they fade away, but during extreme turmoil, they win out. The research is published in the journal Cell. Sandra Pitta is a plant biotechnologist at the University of Buenos Aires who wasn't involved in the study.
11: Well, the paper really is very rigorous. And it gives us a lot of hope, in a way.
9: Hope because our planet is again facing a changing climate, one that polyploid plants may well endure. These findings will also help plant breeders like Pitta.
11: If polyploidism helps them resist more different types of stresses, well, that is really useful to me.
9: As for Yves Van de Peer, he thinks he may have finally solved that pesky paradox.
10: I feel like I can retire now because this is sort of the culmination of 25 years of work.
9: Sometimes a seeming dead end can actually pay off in the future. For NPR News, I'm Ari Daniel.

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3: You're listening to NPR News, and here's a look at the forecast for the Twin Cities. You can expect clear skies after midnight tonight, a chance of some showers and thunderstorms this evening. Temperatures dropping down to the upper 50s. Still kind of windy, too. Winds out of the south, 10 to 20 miles per hour. Another breezy day tomorrow, winds gusting up to 30 miles per hour. Sunny skies and temps in the mid-80s. Sunshine Saturday and highs in the low 80s.
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6: The British Prime Minister's job is in jeopardy after his party was trounced in local elections. Ahead, here are the latest on the political turmoil in the UK. It's All Things Considered on NPR News with Elsa Chang and Sasha Pfeiffer. I'm Clay Masters in the Twin Cities. Coming up after the news, is the U.S. running out of weapons in the Iran war? We hear from a former Pentagon correspondent about how the status of America's weapons stockpile is faring. And Sun Country Airlines is merging with Allegiant. What does that mean for your summer travel plans? We'll get the lowdown. It's coming up. First, we'll get news headlines from NPR and Minnesota Public Radio News with Elena C. It's 5:01.
7: Live from NPR News in Washington, I'm Janine Herbst. The Supreme Court today has preserved access to the widely used abortion pill mifepristone, allowing it to be available by mail without an in-person appointment. The case stems from a suit Louisiana filed to roll back the FDA's rules on how the drug can be prescribed. A ruling by a three-judge panel of the 5th U.S. Circuit Court of Appeals on May 1st threatened access to the pill through telemedicine visits and mail delivery. But tonight, the High Court granted emergency requests by two drug makers of the pill to block the lower court ruling for now while a lawsuit plays out. Medication abortions account for nearly two-thirds of all abortions in the U.S. as of 2023, the last year for which statistics are available. President Trump and Chinese leader Xi Jinping met in Beijing today, discussing the war in Iran, global trade, and energy security. But as NPR's Tamara Keith reports, it doesn't appear that the talks between the two yielded any significant progress.
8: On Thursday, Trump and Xi held a bilateral meeting that, for a time, included CEOs from top U.S. corporations. Then, in the evening, at a formal banquet, the two leaders toasted each other and the relationship between their nations. Trump made clear he wants this visit to be the start of a longer dialogue.
9: Tonight, it is my honor to extend an invitation to you and Madam Peng to visit us at the White House this September 24th.
8: Before Trump heads to the airport, the leaders are set to take a friendship photo and share a bilateral tea and lunch. No deals have been announced yet, but there's still time. Tamara Keith, NPR News, Beijing.
7: Cuba is facing a new energy crisis and rising protests. While the Cubans blame the U.S. for blocking energy deliveries, the State Department says it's their communist rulers who are responsible for the humanitarian crisis on the island. NPR's Michelle Kellerman has more.
10: Cuba's energy minister says that the oil donated from Russia, which the U.S. allowed in late March, has now run out. Venezuela and Mexico stopped sending fuel earlier this year because of the threat of U.S. tariffs. The State Department doesn't call this a blockade, however, writing in a statement to NPR that, quote, the false narrative of a blockade against Cuba is just one of the many lies spread by the failing dictatorship on the island. The U.S. has offered Cuba $100 million in aid to be distributed by the Catholic Church or other aid groups as it pushes for what it calls meaningful reforms to Cuba's communist system. Michelle Kellerman, NPR News, the State Department.
7: For the third day in a row, Russia launched a massive drone and missile attack on Ukraine, demolishing an apartment building in Kyiv, killing at least nine and wounding dozens of others. You're listening to NPR News from Washington.
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3: For NPR News in the Twin Cities, I'm Elena C. Former Minnesota State Senator Justin Eichhorn pleaded guilty today to charges stemming from a child solicitation sting. Eichhorn reached a deal with federal prosecutors to plead guilty to a lesser crime than his original charges. Prosecutors told a federal judge they believe guidelines call for a 15 to 21 month prison sentence. The original charges carried a 10-year mandatory minimum sentence. Eichhorn pleaded guilty to texting with someone who he believed to be a 17-year-old girl, who was actually an undercover police officer, and asking for photos of her. Eichhorn will be held in detention until his sentencing hearing, which has not yet been set. The sell-by date on eggs would no longer dictate when that staple can be donated under a bill passed by the Senate yesterday. Here's Peter Cox.
12: The Minnesota Senate gave final and unanimous approval to the bill after one of the more pun-filled floor debates this session. Republican Senator Tori Westrum.
13: Let's not scramble it up. This is no yolk.
12: The bill would allow chicken eggs to be donated up to 30 days past their quality assurance date when they are still safe to eat. Several other states allow the same thing. DFL Senator Aaron May Quaid also cooked up some zingers.
14: This bill is exactly the type of legislation we should be doing. We should scramble to our desks to vote green.
12: And Senator Ron Latz.
15: Mr. President, although this bill is not all it's cracked up to be, if you vote green, you will experience a moment of ecstasy.
12: The egg bill still needs approval in the House. I'm Peter Cox at the Capitol.
3: It's another day of heightened wildfire risk for Minnesota from the combination of gusty winds, low humidity, and dry vegetation. Fire danger is especially high in western and north central Minnesota, where red flag warnings are in place through tonight. The danger is forecast to remain elevated tomorrow. 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
17: 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I'm Sasha Pfeiffer in Washington.
18: And I'm Elsa Chang in Culver City, California. Defense Secretary Pete Hegseth is butting heads with Democratic Senator Mark Kelly of Arizona again, this time over Kelly's recent statements that the U.S. is depleting its weapons supply in this war with Iran. Here's Kelly on CBS's Face the Nation.
19: We've expended a lot of munitions, and that means the American people are less safe, whether it's a conflict in the Western Pacific, with China, or somewhere else in the world, the munitions are depleted.
18: The response from Hegseth was that Kelly, quote, blabbed about a classified Pentagon briefing. This whole exchange does raise questions about the state of the Pentagon's weapons stockpile, and so we have called up someone to talk about just that. Barbara Starr, former CNN Pentagon correspondent and current senior fellow at the USC Annenberg Center on Communication, Leadership, and Policy. Welcome.
20: Well, thank you for having me.
18: First off, Barbara, I just want to address what Secretary Hegseth said about Senator Kelly. Was this classified information that Kelly disclosed, do you think?
20: I don't think you can make a strong case that it's classified to say we've expended weapons in this war. I mean, this is something every single day the Pentagon was talking about, firing weapons against Iranian targets. What becomes classified is if the senator was to get into extreme detail about how much is left in the stockpile, specific munitions, how much they have of this or that. And I didn't see that he got into that kind of detail.
18: Right. Okay, well, getting into a little more detail, but not from Senator Kelly, I saw an analysis last month from the Center for Strategic and International Studies that said that the military had used up quite a bit of its stockpile, and it listed various categories. I mean, how close are we actually to just running out of weapons at this point after starting this war with Iran?
20: Well, the Pentagon's view is that we're not close, that we have plenty left. But a reality check here. The U.S. has relied a great deal on using its precision weapons stocks. And as those go lower, there has to be a plan in place, both the money, the funding, and the production capability to replenish those stocks. And right now, the big concern is to make sure they replenish the Patriot missiles, the air defense capability. Mm-hmm. These are the things that have been used up. These are the things that our allies are using in the Gulf. Everybody needs to get more of this back into the stockpile.
18: Okay, so paint a picture for us. Can you just put in plain terms what kind of potential future conflicts is the U.S. potentially unprepared for, given the supply of the weapons that you have just named?
20: Well, I think that's the key question right now, is if the stockpiles are not topped off, which right now they don't appear to be, can the U.S. simultaneously prosecute wars in Asia, that means China or North Korea, the Gulf against Iran, and in Europe against Russia? We think that's not very likely, but let's face it, in both Europe, where the U.S. is supporting Ukraine, and in the Middle East, they're already using up weapons. It's a key reason the stockpile is diminished.
18: Well, are you hearing anything from your Pentagon sources about their concern over the U.S. weapons stockpile?
20: Well, you know, it's interesting. Even Pete Hegseth on Capitol Hill in the last few days said it's got to get replenished and it's going to take months. He claims there's a plan to do it, but they're going to need funding. I think one of the most interesting wrinkles here is we're seeing both the Army and the Navy say if they don't get more funding to replace what they are spending on this war, mm-hmm. they're going to have to cut back training.
18: Wow.
20: And that means the administration has to send a funding plan to Congress, and Congress has to act on it.
18: Do you think Hegseth's estimate that this could take months for the stockpile to replenish, is that a fair estimate? Do you have a sense?
20: Well, I think for some weapons, possibly, but for the so-called smart weapons, the very complex weapons that have precision fabrication, satellite-guided systems that the U.S. relies so much on right now, that's going to take billions of dollars. I don't know that anybody has a solid estimate.
18: Yeah.
20: And it's going to be months, if not years. And by the time you replenish, the U.S. is going to be on to the next generation of those weapons. So this is going to be a problem that will ripple through the Pentagon for years to come.
18: Barbara Starr, former CNN Pentagon correspondent and current senior fellow at the USC Annenberg Center on Communication Leadership and Policy. Thank you very much.
20: Thanks for having me.
0: Here's what it sounded like all week outside 10 Downing Street, the home of the British Prime Minister, who is struggling to keep his job. Prime Minister Keir Starmer's centre-left Labour Party got trounced in local elections last week. Some lawmakers want to replace Starmer, but they're mired in infighting over who should succeed him. NPR's Lauren Freyer is at our bureau in London. Hi, Lauren.
21: Hi there.
0: So this has been a very tumultuous week in British politics. How would you describe the mood there?
21: It has been whiplash. Markets have gone haywire. People worry this is a return to the revolving door of prime ministers. You know, this country had five prime ministers in less than 7 years. Starmer's election 2 summers ago was billed as a return to sort of boring stability. And lately it has been anything but. We had this extraordinary scene yesterday when King Charles visited Parliament, read aloud the prime minister's agenda for the next year. We don't know if the prime minister will be in office to implement it. One lawmaker summed up the mood in Parliament best.
22: What on earth are we all doing here?
21: That's Kemi Badenoch, leader of the opposition conservatives, talking about just how exasperated voters are feeling.
1: The country is angry with the entire political class, all of us here. They are not happy with how we have been doing politics.
21: I mean, you might recognize some of that sentiment from U.S. voters, you know, on your side
2: yes,
21: of the pond.
2: Yes, very much so.
21: Here, it has fueled support for anti-establishment parties who, as you mentioned, trounced Labor and Conservatives, the two traditional parties, last week in municipal elections. A real blow to the two-party system.
2: Yeah, so tell us more. Who did well in those elections?
21: A far-right anti-immigrant party made particularly big gains, and that has sent the political establishment into a frenzy over how to stop the far-right from doing the same in national elections, which are expected 3 years from now. Starmer had a huge majority, and polls show voters don't think he has delivered on promises to increase government services, lower the cost of living. You know, he says a lot of that has been outside of his control, the Iran war, tariffs from the Trump administration. He spoke to The Nation earlier this week.
22: I know that people are frustrated by the state of Britain, frustrated by politics, and some people frustrated with me.
21: He's basically asking for more time to win over what he called his doubters, but his party is thinking of replacing him.
2: And Lauren, who's on the list of possible replacements?
21: That is the big question. Health Secretary Wes Streeting quit the cabinet today. He might throw in his hat into the ring. Today, former Deputy Prime Minister Angela Rayner said she's been cleared of wrongdoing in this tax scandal that forced her out of the cabinet last year. She might now challenge her old boss, Starmer. And there's also Andy Burnham. He's a popular mayor of Manchester. He's nicknamed the King of the North. Manchester's in northern England. And he may now run in a special election to become an MP, which would make him eligible to challenge Starmer. But only if Starmer allows him to run in that election, which he's expected to do, and if he wins, and that's no guarantee. None of these contenders has filed an official challenge to Starmer. If they do, they'd need support of 20% of their fellow Labour MPs. Then the party would hold a sort of primary. You know, people registered as Labour members would vote. Starmer would be part of that. So this will be a very long process. It will probably take all summer, and it could possibly even end with Starmer staying in office after all of that.
2: That is NPR's Lauren Freyer in London. Lauren, thank you for covering this.
21: You're welcome.
23: That's music from Weezer's 1994 Blue Album. It's one of 25 new additions to the National Recording Registry at the Library of Congress. Others added this year include music from Ray Charles, Gladys Knight and the Pips, Reba McEntire, and the video game Doom. NPR's Elizabeth Blair tells us about some of the other selections to be preserved for future generations.
24: It's an eclectic mix. There's Ruth Brown's 1950 recording of Teardrops from My Eyes.
25: Every time it rains, I think of you.
24: The Byrds' 1965 single Turn, Turn, Turn.
26: To everything, turn, turn, turn. There is a season, turn, turn, turn.
24: And The Devil Went Down to Georgia by the Charlie Daniels Band from 1979.
26: And if you win, you get this shiny fiddle made of gold. But if you lose, the devil gets your soul.
24: Defining sounds of American history and culture is how the Library of Congress describes the National Recording Registry. In the early 1980s, the carefree Go-Go's captured the MTV generation's party vibe.
27: Can you hear them? They talk about us.
28: We felt like we were going to conquer the world as kids.
24: Lead singer Belinda Carlisle told the Library of Congress she is thrilled the Go-Go's have a spot on the National Recording Registry, especially for people who visit the site 100 years from now.
28: I know I would love that 100 years from now, looking back and seeing how, you know, how the personality of the band that was so important and the music that was so important at that time.
24: This year's only non-musical addition to the registry is from 1971, the Mutual Broadcasting System's coverage of the so-called Fight of the Century between boxing heavyweights Joe Frazier and Muhammad Ali.
29: Well, you tell Joe he can come out smoking, cause I ain't gonna be joking. I'll be pecking and a-poking.
24: Ali lost to Frazier that day, but went on to win their next two matches. The Library of Congress says all of the additions to the National Recording Registry are treasures worthy of preservation for all time. Now, some of the additions by megastars like Taylor Swift and Beyoncé might not seem to be at risk of disappearing. But a library spokesperson says as digital formats change over the next 100 years, digital data can be lost if we don't update the format or make sure there's a way to play it back. Elizabeth Blair, NPR News.
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6: This is All Things Considered on NPR News. I'm Clay Masters. Thanks so much for being with us. And it is kind of a warm stretch that we're going into here, especially in the Twin Cities. Meteorologist Mandy Thalhuber is here to break it all down. What can we expect, Mandy?
7: Oh, yeah. As far as the warm temperatures go, everybody's really going to like tomorrow. We are going to have temperatures a good 20 degrees above our average high is about 69 for this time of the year. It was nice today, even hotter for tomorrow. But we do have some rain showers to get through first. It's not looking too promising for the metro area. A lot of it's pretty dry and it's not really reaching the ground, but we do have some decent showers. The Brainerd, Aitken approaching Moose Lake in the east central portions of the state. Tonight, red flag warning continues. We also have wind advisories out and a first-time air quality alert for blowing dust. That was a very interesting fact, Clay, yeah. I found out from the MPCA.
6: Interesting indeed. And then it's just going to be hot, dry, and breezy going into the weekend. Are we going to see any chances for precipitation?
7: So yes, hot, dry, and breezy as we get into Saturday. The winds will finally die down Saturday afternoon, but we do have some very beneficial rainfall moving in late Sunday. Could see some storms fire up as early as late Saturday night, but mainly Sunday, Monday, possibly lingering into Tuesday. When it's all said and done, about 1 to 3 inches of rainfall is possible. We definitely need it. We are well behind for the first half of May. One thing I will point out too, Clay, is we have the possibility of some severe weather. The Storm Prediction Center does have us under a slight risk and even an enhanced risk on Sunday for southwestern Minnesota. So we need to pay attention to the severe possibility Sunday into Monday.
6: And how widespread is that?
7: That is including the entire southern half of the state.
6: Okay, good to know. Meteorologist Mandy Thalhuber, thanks as always.
7: Thank you.
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6: The sun is setting for Minnesota's Sun Country Airlines. Today, the Las Vegas-based Allegiant Airlines completed its purchase of Sun Country. It's been a turbulent time for the budget airline industry following the recent shutdown of rival Spirit Airlines, and with summer quickly arriving, many are wondering how expensive flights are going to get. Here to tell us about the airline merger and summer airfare is independent aviation reporter Edward Russell. Hey, thanks for being here, Edward.
9: Pleasure to be here, Clay.
6: So are we going to see any immediate changes from Sun Country, like new flights or cancellations?
9: Not initially. So while the deal is closed, it's going to take them about 18 to 24 months to actually merge the two airlines. So for now, it's business as usual. Sun Country flights will operate with Sun Country planes, Sun Country liveries. Everything's going to be business as usual for a while.
6: Hmm. Now, Sun Country is a local company. Do you think operations will move out of the state due to this, or is it too early to tell?
9: I don't expect operations to be leaving Minnesota. One of the reasons for this deal is it creates more balance for Allegiant, which tends to be an airline that's mostly in the Sun Belt, Vegas, and Florida. And it really creates some countercyclicality for them so that they can operate in times when their network's weak. So they really see the deal as a growing the airline. It's an opportunity to get a new base, Minnesota, Minneapolis, the Twin Cities, and grow there. What I do think you'll see is probably some corporate jobs will leave the Twin Cities and go to Las Vegas. That typically happens in these mergers. But in terms of flights, I think Twin Cities is pretty safe.
6: Yeah, and I mean, as far as a number of jobs, is it too early to tell?
9: Yeah, really, it's hard to say. sometimes in these mergers, airlines will keep, say, a reservation center or some back office functions in the former base of an airline that they acquired. So the number that leaves could vary based on what they end up doing. And those are going to come out over the next sort of 12, 18 months as we learn more about the integration.
6: Yeah, Edward, we've seen a lot of news about discount airlines in the last couple of months. What does this just say about the industry as a whole?
9: It really says that scale matters. The airline business is an expensive business to be in. It costs a lot, as we've seen with fuel prices can jump with the little geopolitical events. And so this is about making Allegiant and Sun Country a bigger, stronger airline. I mean, that was one of the challenges that Spirit had. They couldn't get the scale they needed. So this hopefully should make the airline stronger. They're both profitable and solid business models.
6: Any concern about consolidation in the industry, or you're seeing it as a positive thing?
9: I think in terms of the business, it's a positive thing. The key question is for travelers is, are we going to have a balance of budget airlines? You know, I worry about extremely large deals. A few weeks ago, we were talking about United buying American. That starts to raise some competition questions. But if we're talking about two budget airlines like Allegiant and Sun Country coming together, I see that as a win-win to bring their low fares and their model to more destinations around the country.
6: Of course, summer is fast approaching. Anybody that's been stepping outside recently in the Twin Cities can tell you that. What should flyers be prepared for when it just comes to airlines?
9: So far, it's looking like a solid summer ahead. You know, there's no real risk to fuel supplies. Here in the U.S., those things are solid. Let's see, fares are up, but if you booked your tickets, TSA is funded at this point. You know, the FAA has addressed congestion at some airports around the country. So, knock on wood, it should be a smooth sailing this summer. You know, I can't predict the weather, which
6: That's
9: can
6: right.
9: disrupt things, but otherwise, it should be good.
6: Well, and that point, TSA funded. At this point, to be determined if that continues.
9: Right.
6: Yeah, yeah. all right. Thank you so much, Edward Russell, for your time recapping there that Sun Country Airlines today, Las Vegas-based Allegiant Airlines, completed its purchase of Sun Country. Thanks for your time, Edward.
9: Thank you, Clay.

0: Minnesota is one of the only states in the country that does not have health education standards for K-12 students, but that is likely to change soon. A new draft of benchmarks has been approved by the Education Commissioner and is under review by a judge. Here to tell us more is our education reporter, Elizabeth Shockman. Elizabeth, thank you for being here.
1: Thanks for having me.
0: So give us an overview. What is exactly in these new standards?
1: Some of what's in these standards is already stuff that schools are legally required to teach. That includes subjects such as vaping awareness, CPR, sexually transmitted disease prevention, mental health, and substance use. But there are a lot of other things in here, including more first aid information, nutrition, puberty, media literacy, sex education, hygiene, consent, safety, and abuse prevention. And the information is arranged and presented sequentially and with a lot more guidance. It's meant to provide teachers and students with a well-rounded basic health education that is age-appropriate and builds from kindergarten through graduation.
0: Now, as far as the timeline goes, where in the process are these standards?
1: A committee has started meeting in early 2025 to develop these standards. The standards, as we see them now, have been through several rounds of scrutiny. Public hearings were held last month. They're now under judicial review. If adopted, they could roll out completely as soon as the 2028 school year.
0: Have you talked to any teachers about what they think about these standards?
1: I have. I've spoken a few times to Steve Chapin. He's a health education teacher who works in the small district of St. James, which is about 2 hours southwest of the Twin Cities. He also served on the committee to develop these standards, so he is really familiar with them. He thinks they will really help provide a basic baseline of necessary information to kids in Minnesota.
2: We need our young people to know these things. And we really know also that a healthy student is a better reader and a healthy student is a better math kid.
1: He did say he wishes there was more funding that went along with these standards to help smaller districts like his afford to hire dedicated health education staff. For those districts, it is a big lift to incorporate new material if they're not already teaching this stuff.
0: Curious, in your reporting, have you spoken to any students about the standards?
1: Yes, I spoke to Rosanna Mamdani, who is a senior at Central High School in St. Paul, earlier this week. She was a student that worked on developing these standards, and she's a big fan. She told me she especially likes the assessments and standards that focus on teaching students media literacy.
3: Young people, our lives happen on the internet, for better or for worse. And I think that because the internet is inherently a little bit fake, I think that having a really good understanding of what is real and what is not real on the internet is extremely important when it comes to young people's health.
1: She also likes all the standards that focus on teaching consent and abuse prevention. One benchmark would require educators to teach kindergartners to identify the correct names for all body parts, something that research indicates can help prevent abuse. Another benchmark introduces students to concepts regarding healthy relationships, kindness, bodily autonomy, consent, and active listening skills.
0: I remember a long time ago interviewing a principal who said one thing about education is that everybody thinks they're an expert because they went to school at one point. So I'm certain that there are going to be some concerns about these standards. What are you hearing about the criticism out there?
1: Definitely. Some of the people who are excited about these standards say they wish there was more specificity around understanding menstruation and reproduction. There were also some concerns raised around sex education in general or concerns about teaching gender identity. But these standards in this current form do not contain requirements to teach gender identity or sexual orientation, although they would allow for that. Districts are allowed to choose their own health textbooks, and parents are allowed to opt their children out of health education and find alternatives.
0: All right. Elizabeth Shockman, thanks so much for your reporting.
1: Thanks for having me.
0: You can find all of our education reporting and latest headlines over at our website, nprnews.org. I'm Clay Masters. It's 529.
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8: You're listening to NPR News, and here's a look at the forecast for the Twin Cities. You can expect clear skies after midnight tonight, chance of some showers and thunderstorms this evening. Temperatures dropping down to the upper 50s. Still kind of windy, too. Winds out of the south, 10 to 20 miles per hour. Another breezy day tomorrow, winds gusting up to 30 miles per hour. Sunny skies and temps in the mid-80s. Sunshine Saturday and highs in the low 80s.
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0: Coming up after headlines, when it comes to AI, the Trump administration has prioritized innovation over regulation, but recently there has been a shift in rhetoric.
5: Safety is front and center again, so it's a dramatic reversal from just a year ago.
0: Hear why the message is changing. Plus, Rochester, Minnesota has a goose problem. We'll hear how the city is working to fix it. Plus, we'll get an update from the state legislature as the session nears an end.
7: Live from NPR News in New York City, I'm Dwahli Saikautel. The U.S. commander in charge of military operations against Iran disputes a report that Iran still has most of its missile stockpile intact. Admiral Brad Cooper also says he has the weapons he needs if the current ceasefire breaks down. NPR's Greg Myrie reports.
10: Members of the Senate Armed Services Committee pressed Admiral Cooper about a recent Washington Post story saying Iran still had 70% of its missiles remaining. Cooper said he disagreed with that figure and then went on to say,
11: if I give you just a couple of examples, the defense industrial base.
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1: Wagers can raise ethical concerns for government workers. The order by Wisconsin Governor Tony Evers applies to more than 30,000 state executive branch workers. It bans those employees from using insider knowledge that they gain through their jobs as a way to make money in prediction markets. Other states, including Illinois, Maryland, California, and New York, have put similar restrictions in place for state workers. For NPR News, I'm Sarah Lear in Madison, Wisconsin.
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2: For NPR News in the Twin Cities, I'm Elena C. Minnesota property owners are in line for tax relief this year after spikes in what they're paying for local services. Here's Peter Cox.
5: A legislative agreement calls for a 12% increase in the homestead tax credit this year. Property owners who receive that income-qualifying credit will see it increase in time for their second property tax payment due in October. DFL House Leader Zach Stevenson says it should help ease cost burdens.
6: We were happy to take steps to address property tax increases.
5: Republican Floor Leader Harry Niska says past Democratic policies pushed those taxes up.
7: We have delivered property tax relief in this deal.
5: Local officials attribute the property tax hikes to rising costs, state requirements, and federal cost shifts. I'm Peter Cox at the Capitol.
2: Some rent relief organizers who helped keep immigrants housed during the months-long ICE surge say May brought the highest number of aid requests. Reina Barrios helps to run the Yesod Fund at Shir Tikva Synagogue. She says they received twice as many applications for help at the beginning of May as they did during the same period last month. Barrios says they got more than $2 million in requests for rent help.
8: Over 90% of our applications still do share stories that are directly recovering from ICE's impact.
2: As individual donations have slowed down, some groups have stopped operating or have scaled back who they can help. Legislators passed a bill yesterday that includes $40 million in emergency rental assistance. Clouds of dust kicked up by gusty winds today have prompted the Minnesota Pollution Control Agency to issue an air quality alert for west central and northwest parts of the state. That alert runs through 9 p.m. tomorrow, and it includes Moorhead, Fergus Falls. 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
10: From NPR News, this is All Things Considered. I'm Elsa Chang in Culver City, California.
11: And I'm Sasha Pfeiffer in Washington. The Trump administration is making a point of treating gun rights as civil rights. Last year, it created a special Second Amendment section in the Civil Rights Division of the Justice Department. Now it's going after local jurisdictions that it says are violating the right to bear arms. NPR's Martin Costi joins us now to explain this new approach. Hi, Martin.
12: Hi, Sasha.
11: This Second Amendment section in the DOJ, what does it do?
12: Well, it's part of the Civil Rights Division. You know, that's the division of the DOJ you've heard about for years that, traditionally sues local authorities over things like racial discrimination or excessive force by police departments. But now they're taking that playbook and using it in defense of gun rights. The new section's mission is, as they say it, to ensure that law-abiding American citizens may responsibly possess, carry, and use firearms. And the most high-profile example of this so far is their recent lawsuit against Denver. The DOJ says it objects to the city's long-standing ban on certain semi-automatic rifles, guns that the

0: You're listening to All Things Considered from NPR News. Representatives of Israel and Lebanon are holding talks in Washington today to try to end the war in southern Lebanon. Despite a ceasefire, Israeli forces occupying southern Lebanon are still clashing with the Iranian-based militia Hezbollah. This latest round of talks comes as the UN says nearly a quarter of Lebanon's population faces severe food insecurity. The Lebanese government says Israeli attacks have destroyed more than 20% of farmland in the south of the country. NPR's Jane Araf and Jawad Rizkallah have more.
1: At a nonprofit kitchen, Serena, the chief cook, is making a meal for 2,000. She sautés slivered almonds in margarine in a huge aluminum pot outside at the nonprofit organization Ahla Fawda. It's a pasta dish with yogurt, garlic, and dried mint.
2: We just added the shell pasta into the hot water.
1: Lebanese comfort food to be served to displaced families in shelters. Serena, who's 25, had her own home destroyed by Israel. She asks that NPR not use her full name for fear of Israeli retaliation. This is the second war with Israel in 2 years Lebanon has faced.
2: It's way worse than last time because there's less food.
1: Donations are down. And because of the war in Iran and the war here, food prices are up. Serena points to stacked black plastic bins. Each holds about 22 pounds of produce.
2: A basket of cucumbers and a basket of tomatoes is about $190.
3: How much did it used to be?
2: A little under half that.
1: Higher fuel and shipping costs because of the blockade in the Strait of Hormuz have had a big impact. Around the world, more people are going hungry. Bob Kitchen, emergency director of the International Rescue Committee, the IRC, is visiting Lebanon from the U.S. He says aid groups are trying to carve out a humanitarian corridor in the Strait of Hormuz.
4: What it would look like would be ships being designated humanitarian vessels and being given permission by both sides of the conflict, by the Iranians and by the United States, and they would be given safe passage.
1: He says cuts by the U.S. and other countries have led to budgets of major aid organizations being slashed in half in the last 6 months, even as need rises. Many Lebanese were already hard hit.
4: It's an affordability issue that people, because they've been dislocated from their fields, they've been dislocated from their jobs, they couldn't afford much even before the conflict. They don't have the resources to be able to afford to feed their families.
1: At one of the IRC projects in the Bekaa Valley, Rania Haroub says this is what parents tell her.
5: They need clothes, they need food, because only they're served one meal per day.
1: Because there's a huge increase in trauma, the IRC is doing psychosocial support for displaced families. Here, children are gathered around a small table with pencil crayons. A shy 5-year-old girl has drawn herself as a stick figure floating outside a house. Aya Mohammed from the IRC explains.
6: And now they are outside home, so they are growing themselves outside the home. Some of them lost their houses, and it's not the first experience when they leave their houses.
1: Some have also lost friends and relatives, and the ability to go to school. Their parents have lost the means to take care of their families. All of this in a country that has relied heavily on aid, now with much less of it to go around. Jane Araf, NPR News, in the Bekaa Valley, Lebanon.
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8: 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I'm Clay Masters, and just want to say that right now is your last chance to support NPR's Spring Member Drive and get your year-round Minnesota State Parks vehicle permit as our thanks. 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And again, you know, we talked about it a lot last week, but we can't do what we do without your support. And thanks so much for helping us reach our goal in last week's member drive. And not only reaching it, but exceeding it. We're only as good as we are as our members. So from the bottom of our hearts, thanks from everybody here at NPR News. Forecast for tonight calls for a mostly cloudy one in the evening, and then we'll clear overnight. We'll have some isolated showers and thunderstorms. Lows will be in the upper 40s to the upper 50s, and we do have a red flag warning that goes into tomorrow across northern central Minnesota. All right, right now in the Twin Cities, it is 77 degrees. Moorhead has 81, some light rain in Thief River Falls, where it's 66 degrees. In St. Cloud, 59, Rochester has 76. This is All Things Considered on NPR News. I'm Clay Masters. All right, we're calling it a post-deal dance. It's on at the state capitol. Top lawmakers and Governor Tim Walz have agreed on a framework for bringing the legislature's session to an orderly finish, and they now have to basically fill in the blanks. We know there will be a temporary cut to vehicle registration fees, some help for those facing rising property taxes. There's a rescue package for the HCMC hospital in Minneapolis, and a lot more. What's in the fine print, and how is it going over? We're turning now to the best person to ask, Dana Ferguson. Dana, she's at our Capitol Bureau. Thanks for being here.
9: You're welcome, Clay.
8: All right. Exciting times at the Capitol. Let's unpack some of the highlights. Vehicle owners have been frustrated about a lot of costs lately, from the price of gas to the cost of license plate tabs. What's in it for them?
9: They're going to see 1 year of a lower tax on those tabs. Republicans going into these negotiations at the top level said this was a really big issue for them. In 2023, there was some legislation passed that increased those fees. And so Republicans said they really wanted to bring them down. This is an issue they heard about from a lot of constituents. And so they were able to get that done. And if it's going to continue into the future beyond this 1 year, lawmakers would have to look at that next year and make it a more permanent change.
8: Okay. First installments of property tax payments are due tomorrow. What can homeowners expect, I guess?
9: Some of them will see some relief on that tax as well. Lawmakers approved $125 million for a homestead tax refund. So folks who applied for that will get an additional refund that'll come on automatically. So they'll see that not too long from now.
8: Okay. So also, I mean, we're shifting around all over the place just because it's so chaotic, right? Just tell us more about why the state will step in to prop up HCMC and how. I mean, is it just that hospital?
9: This has been a really big point of conversation for lawmakers because the safety net hospital, HCMC, said they potentially could close if there wasn't some sort of effort by the state to bring in additional funding. So lawmakers, as part of this deal, have set aside $205 million this year that can help shore up their finances a little bit. And then there's another reserve that they could tap later if they need it. There's also going to be a task force to really dive into the hospital's finances and figure out just how bad this uncompensated care issue is for them. Other hospitals could also tap a separate fund that lawmakers are looking at. Huh. So just a lot up in the air, but they're hoping to provide some support as hospitals deal with complicated issues.
8: Yeah. What about that construction finance plan that, for shorthand, a lot of time we just refer to it as the bonding bill?
9: Yeah, they're bonding over what's going to be in it.
8: Yeah, of course.
9: They agreed that it's going to be a $1.2 billion bill. They need to work on some of the fine-tuning of exactly what projects are going to get put into that package. But we know, Clay, that there's going to be a little bit of funding for a new Minnesota Wild Stadium or updates to that, and some funding to Roy Wilkins Auditorium. I think there will also be some funding for lead pipe repairs. That's something that's been really bipartisan. So again, we'll start seeing that come together over the next couple days, but they say they're going to pass it.
8: That's what they say. What things of note just are not in the deal that lawmakers have agreed to at the top?
9: Yeah, a few things. For Democrats, there were big priorities that are not included here, like restrictions on guns in the wake of the Annunciation shooting, or a lot of things that they proposed dealing with the federal immigration surge earlier this year. I should note that they did approve rent relief for some folks. So that's in there. And Republicans did not get all of the tax and fee reductions that they were looking for, like no tax on tips or overtime. So both sides gave up something to get this final deal.
8: All right. We could just keep talking, Dana Ferguson, but we're going to have to leave it there. Thank you so much.
9: You're welcome.
8: All right. Now we're going to go to Rochester, Minnesota, where there is a goose problem. Yeah, it sounds silly, but there are just way too many of them. So the city is working to reduce the goose population, but the effort is getting some pushback, as many in Rochester see the waterfowl as a core part of the city's identity. From Rochester, our Molly Castlework has more.
10: Here at Silver Lake in Rochester, there are scores of Canadian geese. You can't miss them. They're in the park, in the water, and their nests dot the shoreline. And Rochester residents both love and hate the geese.
11: They poop everywhere. They don't bother me at all.
12: They're such little guys, and I really appreciate that about them.
13: They can be aggressive when you're just trying to avoid them.
10: That's Rochester residents Courtney Miller, Sky Nelson, Lydia Schultz, and Carl Reim. Canadian geese are common in Minnesota, but Rochester has more than most parts. One reason, the Silver Lake Power Plant heated this lake, keeping its water warm year-round. So for decades, migrating geese would stop in Rochester and stay. They were so abundant, the goose became an unofficial city mascot. The local baseball team was named the Rochester Honkers. But the population grew wildly out of control, and now the city's trying to manage it, using a strategy called egg-addling.
14: It's the process of preventing the eggs from hatching, and that is the most humane alternative to managing resident geese.
10: That's Paul Widman, Rochester's Parks and Rec director. He walks along the side of Silver Lake to a nest that he and his team had mapped earlier.
14: There's two methods. One is to use corn oil, either use a spray bottle or dip the eggs in 100% corn oil and then wipe them down. That cuts off the respiration. The other method is to remove the eggs and replace them with dummy eggs. These are made out of wood.
10: The fake or treated eggs go back into the nest.
14: If we take them away, they'll just create another nest. And what we're trying to do is just create a balance here, a habitat balance, allow other species to come in, get the vegetation back to life.
10: The goal is not to eradicate the geese, just reduce the number of goslings hatching each year.
14: What we want to see is the geese just aging out, dying of natural causes, and not having that, you know, 300 goslings each year to come in behind them.
10: Now, the hard part is actually getting the egg. Widman walks gingerly towards the nest, slowly swinging a long rake out in front of him to get the mother goose to back away from the eggs.
14: Oh, we do have eggs there. So, yeah. And what we want to do is get her off the nest and in the water.
10: The mother goose is hissing, and then the gander comes right at us.
14: Well, that might be the gander.
12: Oh.
14: Yeah.
12: Oh, my God.
14: So he's going to be very aggressive because caught him off guard.
10: Rochester has been doing this egg-addling since 2021, but it's still somewhat controversial in town. While we give the gander some space, a woman comes off the path to talk to Widman. 72-year-old Elise Pemberton says she remembers when there were 20,000 geese on the lake. While she acknowledges that's too many, she says she's concerned there are too few now.
15: I just wanted to, I'm thinking of the balance of nature in this, you know, how we just respect the geese and leave them with some sort of a nest with something in it, because they like to have their babies like we like to have our babies.
14: Well,
15: and I don't think there's a lot of geese here to challenge you.
14: What you talked about in creating balance is exactly what we're after.
10: Widman walks her through the egg-addling process, assuaging some of her fears, but she's still concerned.
15: It gives people a lot of peace and solace to look at these geese and see the babies. It makes you feel hopeful
14: well,
15: and happy.
16: Believe it or not, that's what we're trying to preserve.
10: Widman says he has many conversations like this, but he stresses that he and the city love the geese. But the habitat can't support this many of them, and he thinks most residents are coming round. Molly Castle-Work, NPR News, Rochester.
8: And you can take a gander at all our stories over at nprnews.org and for the latest headlines. Just want to say thanks for listening to All Things Considered here on NPR News. We'll talk again tomorrow. I'm Clay Masters. It's 5:59.
17: I'm Jeff Jones, a producer at NPR News. 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
18: You're listening to NPR News, and here's a look at the forecast for the Twin Cities. You can expect clear skies after midnight tonight, a chance of some showers and thunderstorms this evening. Temperatures dropping down to the upper 50s. Still kind of windy, too. Winds out of the south, 10 to 20 miles per hour. Another breezy day tomorrow. Winds gusting up to 30 miles per hour. Sunny skies and temps in the mid-80s. Sunshine Saturday and highs in the low 80s.
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24: In Los Angeles, I'm Kai Rizdahl. It is Thursday today. This one is the 14th of May. Good as always to have you along, everybody. One does not usually count the Census Bureau among the great statistical agencies of the United States government. But one should, because in addition to all the straight-up counting of people that it does, it also tracks a wide swath of what happens in this economy. For our purposes today, two items specifically. First of all, retail sales. April is the month in question, up 0.5% from March. Nice job, American consumers. Retail sales, by the way, measured in dollars, which makes it even more interesting that that 0.5% bump holds true even when you strip out volatile and expensive items like automobiles and gasoline. So there is that. Also on the rise, item two for us today, business inventories. That is March data, up 0.9% from February. Those are headline numbers, of course, those two, and are decent on a first impression. But as Daniel Ackerman reports to start us off, a closer inspection reveals some consternation among both businesses and consumers.
25: Yes, sales and inventories were up, but Jessica Ramirez of the Consumer Collective says there's something to keep in mind about those numbers.
26: Really, it's prices are high.
25: High and rising fast, according to this week's inflation data. So the jump in the headline numbers is really about stuff getting more expensive and not about more stuff getting sold. Ramirez says in the face of all that, consumers are making hard choices.
1: Opting out for some items while they're purchasing others and just being extremely edited in the way that they're shopping.
25: She says that could mean a summer road trip instead of a long-distance flight. But even the basics are putting a dent in wallets and bank accounts.
1: 59% of consumers say they are dipping into savings to cover their everyday expenses.
25: And that puts a big question mark around how much consumers will be able to keep spending in the months to come. And if retail sales do fall off, the stores don't want to be left holding the bag, so they're not exactly packing their storerooms, says Jason Miller of Michigan State.
2: Retailers have dialed in inventories relative to where their demand is right now.
25: And Miller says that should hold true over the summer.
2: We can expect caution from retailers over the coming months because they're just not sure where that consumer is going to be at.
25: Some wholesalers, on the other hand, are building inventories, says Zach Rogers of Colorado State. That's because inflation isn't going to disappear tomorrow.
3: The cost of fuel keeps going up. And so right now you're betting against, well, if I bring things in faster, maybe I can get them in before the cost of fuel goes up even more than it is already.
25: Rogers says demand for some big ticket items might be soft.
3: If you look at car dealerships, if you look at furniture stores, Whirlpool had that announcement last week that nobody's buying refrigerators anymore.
25: But there are plenty of retail events later this year that wholesalers want to be ready for.
3: Back to school is still going to happen in a couple months. Christmas is still going to happen in December.
25: Roger says wholesalers might want to buy all that stuff now rather than risk paying more for it later. I'm Daniel Ackerman for Marketplace.
24: Wall Street Today, do with this what you will, as NVIDIA CEO Jensen Huang makes the rounds with President Trump in Beijing. The chip design company's shares have popped 20%, 20%, in the past seven trading days. And while, yes, measures of market capitalization can be formulaic and overemphasized, at $235.74 a share at the close today, with 24.5 or so billion shares outstanding, NVIDIA is this close to being worth $6 trillion. Elsewhere in American market capitalism, a couple of record highs. The Dow is back above 50,000. What? Me worry? We'll have the details when we do the numbers.

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2: I think people are not really going to understand who is in charge at this crucial moment for the central bank. And I think what adds to the awkwardness here is that the person replacing Powell, Kevin Warsh, is a huge critic of him and everything he's done in his tenure as chair. And he has gone so far as to call for regime change.
3: I'm Michael Barbaro. That's coming up on The Daily from The New York Times.
4: Live from NPR News in New York City, I'm Duahlisai Kautel. President Trump is in China, where he's been welcomed by Beijing officials in red carpet style. During an historic summit with Chinese leader Xi Jinping, today Trump said the American and Chinese people share much in common, including work, courage, and achievement.
5: We love our families and we love our countries. Together, we have the chance to draw on these values to create a future of greater prosperity, cooperation, and happiness, and peace for our children. We love our children, this region and the world. It's a special world with the two of us united and together.
4: Later in a closed-door meeting, the two leaders discussed their conflicting positions on the self-governed island of Taiwan. She earlier told Trump Taiwan is the most important issue in China-U.S. relations. A Georgia town slated to be the site of a new immigration detention center is suing U.S. Immigration and Customs Enforcement to stop the effort. Grant Blankenship from Georgia Public Broadcasting has more.
6: Officials in Social Circle east of Atlanta have said all along their water and sewer systems are nowhere near the task of serving the estimated 10,000 detainees ICE plans to house at the warehouse ICE purchased in the city.

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2: The chair is one of 12 voters. And so a new chair coming in, whoever the chair is, whatever the environment is, will have to persuade his or her colleagues that this is the best course of action.
3: Kashkari says Warsh is a qualified pick and will do a good job as chair. Advocates delivered a foot-high stack of petitions to Minnesota House Speaker Lisa Damuth today, demanding she let a gun control bill face a vote. Kate Kelly reports.
4: The Senate passed a gun violence prevention bill without Republicans. It has money for school safety. It also requires owners of certain high-capacity guns to register them with the state and limits the sale of those guns.
5: These are practical, life-saving policies supported by Minnesotans across the political spectrum.
4: That's Minnesota activist Timberlyn Majakis. She survived a school shooting.
5: And yet, despite all of this, House leadership continues to stand in the way.
4: Here's the moment Majakis wheels a big stack of petitions onto the House floor to deliver to Speaker Damuth, though she wasn't there. DFLers have pledged to hold a sit-in tonight if the bill doesn't come up for a vote. I'm Kate Kelly at the Capitol.
3: The city of Excelsior has lifted the boil water advisory that had been in effect since yesterday. The city says testing confirms the water is safe to drink. They're advising that residents run each cold water tap for about 5 minutes to flush the lines. The advisory was put in place yesterday after a loss of pressure in Excelsior's water system that created the potential for contamination, although again, testing confirms the water is safe. This is NPR News.
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7: From The New York Times, I'm Michael Barbaro. This is The Daily. On Wednesday afternoon, after a year of harassing and threatening the chairman of the most powerful financial institution in the country, President Trump finally replaced him. Sort of. Today, Colby Smith on how the president ended one standoff at the Federal Reserve, only to create a new one. It's Thursday, May 14th.
8: The ayes are 54, the nays are 45. The nomination is confirmed. The president will be immediately notified of the Senate's action.
9: The Senate is confirming Kevin Warsh is the next chair of the Federal Reserve. The move puts President Trump's pick in charge of interest rate policy during a time of high prices and economic uncertainty.
7: Colby, we find ourselves in a very curious place. The U.S. Senate confirmed President Trump's choice to replace Jerome Powell as chairman of the Federal Reserve, Powell, whom the president has hated with the heat of a thousand suns. And yet, Powell is refusing to entirely cede the stage, even though he's no longer going to be chairman of the Fed. He's made this very surprising decision to stay on at the Fed, not retire. So talk us through the events that got us to this moment over the past few weeks.
10: So it's a really complicated moment for the Federal Reserve. Jerome Powell's decision to stay on at the Fed breaks with really decades of tradition. Mm-hmm. The last time this happened,